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8: From WHYY in Philadelphia, this is Fresh Air. I'm Tanya Mosley. Today, actor Alfre Woodard. She stars in the new Netflix series, The Burrows, a supernatural mystery from the executive producers of Stranger Things, and leads an ensemble of actors all over 60. Woodard says it's one of the reasons she signed on. And we go back to her first Emmy in 1984 for her role in Hill Street Blues, where she played a mother whose child was killed by a police officer, a story that feels different to watch in 2026. Woodard says she learned something with every role she takes on.
9: The longer you do it, the more fine-tuned you are at it. We're constantly in the process of becoming more of our true selves.
8: We also talk about the impact that her lead role in Clemency continues to have on her and on the network of Black actresses she's built over four decades. First News.
10: Live from NPR News in Washington, I'm Ryland Barton. President Trump warned Oman, a U.S. ally, not to enter into any agreement with Iran to share control of the Strait of Hormuz, or the U.S. will, quote, have to blow them up. Treasury Secretary Scott Bessent downplayed Trump's rhetoric today. He says he spoke with Oman's ambassador to Washington and that the envoy assured him that his country had no plans for tolling the strait.
11: As he said, our countries have had 200 years of good relations. He wants to have another 200 more.
10: Bessent also said he hadn't spoken with Trump about an agreement to extend the ceasefire with Iran, but underscored that Trump has made clear that there can be no deal without Iran agreeing to reopen the Strait of Hormuz and pledging never to have a nuclear weapons program. And Bessent says his agency has a design for a $250 bill featuring the visage of President Trump. U.S. law does not allow a living person to appear on currency. A Republican-sponsored bill proposed in Congress would provide an exemption for Trump. Advisors to the FDA today recommended the next COVID-19 vaccines target the latest variant to become dominant in the U.S. NPR's Rob Stein has the story.
12: The FDA advisors are recommending that the new COVID boosters for this fall and winter target a variant known as XFG, which is now causing more than half of all new COVID cases in the U.S. The recommendation came despite concerns that the government is gathering less data about which new variants are emerging. The World Health Organization recently recommended the next vaccines target a different variant, known as LP.8.1, but said shots targeting XFG could also be used. The FDA will now make a final decision about the next COVID booster formulation. Rob Stein, NPR News.
10: A former CIA officer is facing charges after gold bars and cash were found in his home. Investigators say he also lied about his military record. NPR's Bill Chappell reports.
13: The FBI arrested David J. Rush on May 19th after agents found hundreds of gold bars worth more than $40 million in his house in Northern Virginia. The CIA says it called in the FBI to investigate Rush after he asked for gold and large amounts of cash last fall, but it hasn't found any record of why Rush said he needed the money. An FBI affidavit says Rush misled the CIA about his education and military record when he applied to the agency in 2009. It also alleges that he kept filing for compensation for military leave for 10 years after he was discharged from the Navy Reserves. Rush is charged with theft of public money. Bill Chappell, NPR News.
10: A key inflation gauge accelerated in April to the highest level in 3 years, the latest sign that spiking gas prices and higher food costs are squeezing Americans' finances. It's a sign inflation could persist and pose problems for congressional Republicans in this year's midterm elections. This is NPR News. U.S. prosecutors have charged a Google software engineer with insider trading, alleging he used company information to pocket more than $1.2 million on prediction platform Polymarket. Authorities say 36-year-old Michael Spagnuolo used Google's year-in-search data to place bets on search trends before data was published. A new study finds the U.S. spends more on healthcare compared to other countries, but has worse outcomes. NPR's Selena Simmons-Duffin says the average U.S. life expectancy is 79, nearly 3 years less than in peer countries.
14: Every few years, the think tank, the Commonwealth Fund, does a major analysis comparing the U.S. to other countries like Canada, Australia, Japan, and Mexico. Minera Gunja, the lead author of the latest report, says the U.S. stands out in many negative ways. Americans spend more on healthcare, avoid care because of costs, and have more preventable deaths. The U.S. is also an outlier on universal health coverage.
15: In the U.S., we're kind of going backwards. We have bills now in place that are going to take health insurance away from millions of Americans.
14: She mentions major funding cuts to Medicaid and the Affordable Care Act marketplaces. Another point in the report, the U.S. has fewer primary care doctors and medical school graduates than peer countries. Selena Simmons-Duffin, NPR News.
10: Viewership is up significantly in the NHL's Stanley Cup playoffs, and women are the primary driver. ESPN reported an increase of 101%. The Olympics in February, the quality of play, and the fervor around TV series Heated Rivalry have helped bring in more viewers. It's NPR News.
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17: Everybody expects some rowdy fans at sporting events, but what about rowdy drones?
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17: 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As the FIFA World Cup nears, the FBI is training law enforcement to stop a growing threat in the U.S. skies, malicious drones. 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
19: This is Fresh Air. I'm Tanya Mosley, and my guest today is award-winning actor Alfre Woodard. We've been watching her on television, film, and the stage for decades. She has played wives, mothers, nurses, friends, lovers, and prison wardens, women carrying their families through the ordinary and the unimaginable. Her work, in a very real way, has become a record of American life. Now she's in a new sci-fi Netflix series called The Burrows, from the creators of Stranger Things. The Duffer brothers have said the show exists because they couldn't understand why no one had made another Cocoon since Cocoon, the 1985 film about retirees who discover a fountain of youth. Well, 40 years later, they've set their version in an upscale retirement community in New Mexico where something supernatural is preying on the residents. Woodard plays Judy, a retired journalist who was sidelined in her career but hasn't let go of her instincts. She lives in the community with her husband, played by Clark Peters, and when a recent widower moves next door, Judy does what she's done her whole working life. She starts looking him up.
9: I found his wife's obituary.
20: Who?
9: Our new neighbor, Samuel Darwin Cooper. Born in Chicago, Illinois, December 10th, 1953.
21: You gotta stop stalking people.
9: Not stalking. Investigating.
21: You're not a reporter anymore.
9: Journalist.
21: And that makes it stalking.
9: His wife died of a stroke 5 months ago. Oh, gosh, she was young. Not even 70. He worked for Northrop Grumman 35 years as an aeronautical engineer. So we know he's smart.
21: Education is not the learning of the facts, but the training of the mind to think.
9: Well, who said that?
21: Einstein. No, maybe Mr. Peabody. One or the other, I don't remember.
9: Art, I was thinking we should go for a walk today. Your doctor say you need exercise, real exercise, not the bendy stuff.
21: I can't. I'm playing golf with Maximo.
9: Well, are we still on for a film tonight? Dog Day Afternoon is playing at the Palace.
21: I'm sorry, I forgot. Loser buys dinner, and Max always loses, so, you know.
9: So, hey to Maximo.
21: Okie dokie. See you later.
19: The ensemble cast is mostly actors over 60. Alfred Molina, Gina Davis, Clark Peters, Dennis O'Hare, and Bill Pullman. Woodard earned an Oscar nomination in 1984 for Cross Creek. And over the decades since, she's been nominated for 18 Emmys, winning 4, and won a Golden Globe with roles in classics like Passion Fish, Crooklyn, 12 Years a Slave, and Clemency. Alfred Woodard, welcome to Fresh Air. It is such an honor to have you.
9: I am happy to be present with you, Tanya.
19: Okay, so let's get into it. I have a story that I have to ask you about regarding the set of The Burrows. So the story goes, there was an HR meeting on Zoom. And you and the other actors were behaving so badly, like middle schoolers that's been kicked out of class. And that just made me think, what is this set? What was it like?
9: It is... You know, just think about all the people that were in the back of the room and constantly being told, pipe down, sit down. That's not what we're not doing that now. And, you know, maybe there was HR when we were, you know, in our first decade or two in the business, but we didn't know about it or what they did. But now we have learned how to take care of environments, make them safe. Back in the day, you just had to, like, partner up and, you know, clan up and go like, okay, don't mess with my friend again. Don't tell. You hurt her feelings. Come over here. We need to talk. That kind of stuff. But so we had this HR meeting. And, you know, I think it's more like over 65. And our showrunners, Jeff Addis and Will Matthews, they're like in their early to mid 40s. But, you know, most of us were people. People were saying things like, can you hear? I can't hear. Somebody said, hello. No one, none of us can hear you. We can't hear. And just being that.
19: Right. Rallying the class back
9: and then
19: together.
9: When we're hearing things like, you know, you can't call people honey. What about baby? No, you can't call people. But what if you really like them? And somebody said, how can I say, you know, your butt looks really good in those jeans? No, definitely not. How will I know if my butt looks good if nobody tells me? So it was that kind of very, you know, irreverent kind of stuff going on. But just, you know, giggling and laughing. But that's, you know, that's our generation. And that's one of the things that I think we bring to The Burrows, and that Will and Jeff wrote in, but we expanded on it because, you know, they still haven't really shaved yet themselves at only mid-40s.
19: What were some of the things you had them change for sure, that you said, this is not what a 65-plus-year-old woman or group of friends would be doing living in a retirement community?
9: Well, I believe you haven't seen these seniors on camera before. Maybe you saw one, but they were sort of an outlier in a script and used as comic relief as something, but how we live, how we relax together, what we say to each other, and the fact that your chemistry, your sexual chemistry mm-hmm. only gets more particular and refined as it goes on. So, you know, there'll be some people like, oh, if my mom or my grandmom, a granddad was flirting, that would make me go, ew. It's like, no, how do you think you got here? Yeah. And flirting is love. It's a way of reaching out. It's what humans do. And when you have people that don't have to answer to anybody, and they don't have to answer to society saying, what does that lady think she's doing showing her thighs at this age? Well, yeah, there's nobody to tell you no. And if they do, you can tell them where to go, because you can't tell somebody it was 60 nothing.
0: Well, that's the truth. Your character, Judy, is also in an open marriage with one rule, don't fall in love. Mm. And, of course, she does with Jack, who is Bill Pullman, played by Bill Pullman. But when Jack turns up dead, I'm not spoiling it here, but when he turns up dead, Judy is the one asking what really happened. And I want to play a clip where she's in the kitchen table with her neighbor Sam, played by Alfred Molina, telling him about

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1: I was just one in the line.
2: That's not the way Jack described you.
1: What did he say?
2: He was seeing someone special.
3: That's Alfre Woodard and Alfred Molina in the new Netflix series, The Burrows. That line, Jack saw the girl in me, but also the woman, too. The way you land that line, it's just, it hits it. And it, days after I watched it, I was kind of thinking about what the significance of that, because I think it's very rare to never where women are seen at a certain point in their lives for the totality of who they are.
1: That's one of the things that the guys heard me when I talked about it. This affair that she was having and the relationship that Art and Judy have. And at first it seemed kind of suburban and like early 60s, if not late 50s.
3: Why? But in what way? What do you mean? Because of that whole idea of an affair within a neighborhood?
1: Yeah, like you, it's judgmental and within the strictures of a very strict, actually paternalistic kind of life that Americans led then. But I said, you know, the thing is, again, we are that generation. We do backstory. Any actor that's really going to work that will bring a character to life as a human being, you do your backstory. So you know where the history, you don't just say your lines, but you have to create a history for yourself from the time you were born all the way up to be able to say even one line. If you're going to have people believe it. And so, you know, I decided that we went to Berkeley, the two of us. You know,
3: you and your husband.
1: Yeah. Art, who Clark Peters plays. We are at, you know, we're educated. We're black. We're in California. It's of that age. What would have been happening? All of San Francisco was lit up.
3: Free love.
1: Yeah. Mm-hmm, so... Yeah. And also the Vanguard, the Panthers were in the Bay Area. So just know this is where we're coming from. But the thing is, what is it? And I said, yes, I might be 70, but Judy the girl is still there. Mm-hmm. And some people, you're sitting on the train or the bus or just in traffic, L.A., and people look at white hair and all they see is a two-dimensional lady stooped there. It's like if you talk to that woman and look at the pictures from her in her 20s or 30s with her heels all the way over her head and her doing, you know, tango, bouncing, whatever. But you wouldn't know that if you look at her and just look at her hair. And so that's the thing about accumulating years is people take away your humanity when they look at you, when they just observe you. But whatever you were doing or you are doing at 20 or 30 or 40, you think you discovered it? Oh, darling.
3: And it's
1: just
3: been
1: like
3: done.
1: Just like anybody playing music, anybody painting, the longer you do it, the more fine-tuned you are at it. We're constantly in the process of becoming more of our true selves. So look to your elders.
3: Let's take a short break. My guest is award-winning actor Alfre Woodard. We'll continue our conversation. 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
3: This is Fresh Air. Today I am talking with award-winning actor Alfre Woodard. She stars in the new Netflix sci-fi series, The Burrows, from the creators of Stranger Things. She plays Judy, a retired journalist in a New Mexico retirement community where something otherworldly is preying on the residents. Woodard grew up in Tulsa, Oklahoma, in a large family and studied acting at Boston University before making her film debut in the 1978 film Remember My Name, produced by Robert Altman. We're going to come back to The Burrows, but, you know, I was so excited to talk with you because you're one of those rare actors that span generations. I can talk to my mother about your work in the 70s and 80s. I sit squarely in the 90s, 2000s. My kids are like, oh, series of unfortunate events,
4: yes,
3: you know?
4: Yes,
3: yes. Okay, and we all ask the same question, like, tell me about her life. So let's talk about that for a minute. And I want to go to the moment where you realized you wanted to be an actor. You're 14, Catholic school in Tulsa. Once a month, your film studies teacher, is it Brother Patrick?
5: Brother Patrick O'Brien.
3: Yeah. He would bus the class to art cinema. And you saw this film, this French film about a middle-aged man. And you said what?
5: Okay. It was, he didn't teach us film. Brother Pat taught me creative writing. And he, along with Sister Sylvia, taught us marriage.
3: Marriage and creative writing. Now, this is funny.
5: But wait, with a Christian brother and a nun taught us marriage. And, of course, we had a field day with that, and they were good sports and loved it. But I was at Bishop Kelly High, and they would bus the whole school, 750 kids. And it was to watch whatever Brother Pat was on about. So that's where we saw Citizen Kane, Sundays in Cybele, Loneliness of the Long Distance Runner, Incident at Owl Creek Bridge, all of those sorts of films that then you got, when you got to college and film studies, you know, you'd already spoken about that. And so I remember we were excited, like, oh, we're going to the movies, going to the movies. And you get there and there are subtitles. You're like, this is not a movie. This is a lesson. We have to read. And, you know, just sitting there sucking on a Twizzler. And before you know it, your heart is gripped. You're identifying with a middle-aged French man. He goes to see Sundays in Cybele.
3: Ah, Sundays in Cybele.
5: Your eyes are filling up with water, and I'm reading the subtitles. And I realized then, and with the other things we were seeing, how emotionally they made me. And I immediately saw film, how powerful the moving image was.
3: Mm.
5: And I wanted to be involved in it.
3: You wanted to be involved in it. But did you see yourself as a showman? How did you come to that moment to say, I want to be on the screen and I want to be these actors I'm watching?
5: I didn't think of them as actors until I started watching De Niro, Faye Dunaway, Pacino, those actors on screen. That's when I said, okay, that direction. But there's a nun, Sister Rachel Ann Graham, who should have been an actor, but she went into the convent. And what she knew, because I was in public schools, in elementary school, and what she knew and she fought me on all the time was, I always felt, I can remember stuff out of the book. I remember stuff I read. So you can't mark this wrong. She'd mark my paper up.
3: You were good at memorizing.
5: And she said, I know what Mr. Hawthorne thought. I read the book. I asked what you thought. Ch-ch-ch. And so it was a different way of learning then. So somebody was dropping out, had to drop out, was sick, a week to learn the script of the play. She says, I need you to do this. And I said, oh, no, sister, I couldn't possibly pretend to be, stand up in front of other people pretending to be somebody else.
3: And how old were you about this?
5: I was 14.
3: 14 about this
5: maybe
3: time.
5: Maybe 15 at that point. But I was, you know, a student leader. I was loud and bodacious. But there's something about, it's like, what? Pretending to be something else. She says, it's not for you, Alfrey. It's for God.
3: And how did you interpret that at the time when someone tells you, you being up on stage is not for you, it's for God?
5: Well, it made sense. And I thought, okay. You know, I had a lot of love and support and creature comfort in my life. Mm. I had a good life. And I just went, okay. I honestly said to God, we are even after this. And so I got in the play. And so I got on stage.
3: So you're on stage at this moment, yes.
5: And it was as if I'd been walking around on dry land my whole life doing the breaststroke. And that, yeah, Woodard does that. She weird, but she got some good ideas about stuff. And then just somebody came by me and tipped me in the water. Mm. And that same oddity propelled me into just the most open freedom I've ever felt in my life, is being in the middle of
3: your purpose.
5: Between action and cut. It's like, okay, that's it. That's what I want to do. Well, because she calls my parents, said, you have to see Alfred. You know, she's an actor. She's an artist. And my father, who I'll tell you about him, they both went, oh, everybody was so like, thank God.
3: Relieved. Is there a place for her finally?
5: We thought the girl had gone crazy. So, yeah. So
3: I mean, I think that's such a powerful metaphor to say you felt like you were on land doing the breaststroke and that feeling of hitting the water. I mean, that's more powerful than anything I've heard. You come from a family of storytellers, though, right? Like, you tell story of your mom making big pots of food and people coming from all over, including your family. You'd sit down and tell stories. But what I love about this story, and I want to know where your place is in it, is you all were really, like, listening and discerning on the story. So if someone's story didn't add up, you'd be like, uh-uh, y'all lying, you lying.
5: Yes, yes. And Black people love to jump up and holler, oh, that's a lie, that's a lie. And everybody jumps around and goes crazy, and it's a good time. But also, a lot of the stories, it's family gathering and chosen family. So a lot of the stories are being retold, but you want to hear it again. And you could be 4 years old and somebody would give you the floor, but nobody was saying, come on, baby, tell the story. It's like, okay, all right, come on, Abby. It better be good.
3: Our guest today is award-winning actor Alfrey Woodard. We'll be right back after a short break. I'm Tanya Mosley, and this is Fresh Air.

0: 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And from BritBox, streaming The Other Bennett Sister, a new BritBox original drama from the world of Jane Austen, following Mary Bennett as she finally finds her voice after a lifetime of being overlooked. 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
1: I think that I expected to arrive into a place that felt almost dystopic, where, you know, somebody had tried to substitute human connection for a robot, and that felt unbelievably sad. 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
7: This is Fresh Air. I'm Tanya Mosley, and my guest is actor Alfre Woodard. She's been a fixture of American film and television for nearly 50 years, with an Oscar nomination for Cross Creek, 4 Emmys, a Golden Globe, and roles in Crooklyn, Passion Fish, Down in the Delta, Miss Evers Boys, 12 Years a Slave, and Clemency. She's currently starring in the new Netflix sci-fi series, The Burrows, playing a retired journalist in a New Mexico retirement community where the residents are being preyed on by something otherworldly.
8: So you realize acting is your path. You go to Boston University. Boston University in the early 70s was kind of a strange but important place, it sounds like.
9: Oh, yes, it was.
8: You were there with Paul Rubens. And Gina Davis, who is a co-star in The Burrows.
9: Yes, and we did a sitcom together years ago called Sarah.
8: Right.
9: With Bill Maher and Bronson Pinchot. And
8: was Ryan Bill Pullman also in it?
9: No, oh, Bill Maher.
8: Oh, Bill Maher. Okay. I'm just curious, did you and these folks who would go on to be very successful actors, did you ever talk about your dreams with each other? Or what you wanted to do? Or anything like that?
9: I didn't. Maybe people did, but I've never shared my goals aloud with anybody until I was backstage at the taper. We were doing for Colored Girls. It was the L.A.
8: You were back
9: Colored Girls.
8: After Boston University, right, you moved to L.A., where everybody else went to New York, but you chose L.A.
9: Because my whole orientation and to what would be my purpose was film. So I came to L.A. and I was saying, oh, I'm going to L.A. to be in films. And people were going, Woodard, sold out already. She's going to Hollywood to be in the movies.
8: Because at the time, was theater considered where actors would go? Is that kind of the thought?
9: Well, if you're in a conservatory and you're in, the work that you're doing is classic plays in theater, you know, but they didn't even give you the reality of it. We all thought we could go off to the Open Gate Theater and do Brecht for the rest of our lives. But again, I'm sitting there going, I'm in L.A. And so I did tell a couple of friends, I said, I'm going to L.A. And then a guy, Gary Bass, who was from Tulsa as well, he said, I'm going to go with you. And then Brenda, who was from Lakeland, Florida, and Noreen was from Rochester.
8: Did they continue on being actors?
9: No. Gary had more skills. I had no marketable skills. I still don't. I can cook, but don't tell me what to cook, I know. So, you know, people learned that they could do other things, and everybody has a point where they say, okay, I give, and you just know that so many people who I had trained with and others that I would do plays with, you know, on a local level. It's what it takes to stay in our industry. It doesn't have anything to do with talent. It's a plus if you have talent, and it's a super plus if you know that that talent doesn't originate in you.
8: And you knew that very early on. Was there a moment, though, when you felt like, I give too? Did you ever have those moments?
9: No.
8: I love the way you said that, too. You almost sounded disgusted.
9: Not disgusted, but like, girl, I'm a daughter of Greenwood. I'm a Woodard. I'm a Robinson. You know, there's nothing in my history to know to do that. I don't know how to do that. My father would say, I'd say, oh, I'm going to, you know, in all-black Marian Anderson Junior High School, I'm going to run for parliamentarian. Yeah. Why don't you run for president? Oh, they're just going to let a guy do it. And that was in my school when it was, there were only 10 black kids. Oh, you know, they're going to let a guy do it. And all. My father would always say to me, he goes, well, then you got to figure out a way to get it from him, don't you? Mm-hmm. And so that was, you never said, I can't because somebody won't let me. It's like, well, what do you want? Okay, so now figure out a way around him.
8: Mm-hmm. One of your first critically acclaimed performances was as Doris in Hill Street Blues. And this was 1983. And you were part of this, the first show. You were in a couple of the episodes, but the first one was Doris in Wonderland. And I actually have a clip from that episode. Doris is being interrogated by police. And she's being interrogated because while she was out applying for a job, her son, who was 5 years old, was home alone. And an officer responding to a call about a potential burglar shot him, and he dies. And now police are asking her what happened. Let's listen.
10: I want you to tell me what happened, Mrs. Robson.
11: Nothing to tell.
10: Why did you leave your son alone in the apartment?
11: I had to go stand in line for a job. They was only taking the first 20 people, so I had to get there early as I could.
10: I see. What job? Where did you stand in line?
12: Excuse me. Let's make this clear. Is my client under arrest or not?
10: She is not.
12: Is she free to leave?
10: Not at this time.
12: Mrs. Robson, I'd advise you not to answer any further questions.
11: What's the difference? They asked me, I answer them. The gas company had the jobs.
10: And why didn't you have someone stay with your son?
11: I couldn't afford a sitter. I was already owing her $2. My boy was hungry. And if I didn't get a job, he wasn't going to eat. Are you saying I killed my boy? Are you saying I killed him?
8: That is my guest, Alfre Woodard, in Hill Street Blues from 1983. Oh my gosh, there's a line a critic wrote about your performance. He said, when Doris tells the cop who killed her son, I don't hate you, because that happens later when she talks with that police officer. This critic says, you summoned a moral authority that's impossible to fake. And I felt the same thing. There's so much innocence and restraint in your portrayal. And this portrayal in particular, first off, you know, I have to say, I had never seen it before. And I immediately thought about Tamir Rice in 2014, who had been shot by police while playing with a toy gun. And I thought, wow, this was 40 years prior. The story is almost exact. Mm-hmm. So that was heartbreaking. But also that, like, if this was portrayed today on television, first off, I feel like it would be much more sensational, possibly. But also maybe the trope of the angry black mother would come out. The the mother who was angry and mad and upset at this, and you didn't play that card at all. Like, you played this role as a mother who is completely shell-shocked and also is really in a position where she had no other choice and she's laying it bare.
9: She didn't have anybody to watch her child, so she obviously doesn't have people. Mm. So she's relying on things that we cannot touch, people we cannot see, mm-hmm. is her strength. Mm-hmm. So it doesn't surprise me. That doesn't surprise me, but I've got to find a way to say that honestly and not put Alfrey's activist, because I've been an activist since I could walk practically. I walked precinct with my parents when I was 10 years old in Tulsa.
8: Because it would have been it would have been like completely reasonable for you to play that hand and be angry.
9: Yeah, but also, I have always understood rising above. Hmm. And so it was a choice. And also, her son is gone.
8: Right.
9: She has to go deeper because he's already gone. So I gotta follow him. I gotta go with him. Mm. I don't have time to stand here and spend this moment that is the last time I'm gonna be able to smell his clothes dealing with your ass. Mm. So I mean, that was Alfrey, right. But that's who didn't need to be in that scene.
7: Let's take a short break. If you're just joining us, my guest is Alfrey Woodard. We'll be right back. This is Fresh Air.
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14: 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And from the estate of Joan B. Kroc, whose bequest serves as an enduring investment in the future of public radio and seeks to help NPR produce programming that meets the highest standards of public service in journalism and cultural expression.
7: This is Fresh Air, and today my guest is award-winning actor Alfrey Woodard. 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
8: My favorite films of yours are not necessarily the ones where you're playing against an institution, but where you're rooted in community. Mm. And I think I told you right before we started, Crooklyn, Holiday Heart, you know, Down in the Delta.
9: Yes.
8: Directed by Maya Angelou.
9: Yes.
8: I read, so you could tell me if this is true or not, she made everyone call her Dr. Angelou. But she told you could call her Maya.
9: Okay, so I knew her, and so you know, she's a poet. Poets are used to working alone. And she might be a dancer. She did all kinds of stuff. But her heart, she was a poet. So she's coming to the most sort of communal creative effort you could make is a film set. There's at least 100 people, and sometimes 3 times that amount. And everybody is telling that, bringing their bit, their department, whatever their discipline is together to the director, the filmmaker, to tell that story, to piece it into one whole thing. So we're there, and people are running around doing things. There's like, Maya, what do you feel about this color? Maya, and she goes, everybody, come around.
8: Get around.
9: Just, yeah. And everybody's like, they're so excited to be with Maya. She said, my name is Dr. Angelou. You will refer to me as Dr. Angelou.
8: What legends, you know, you're sitting with and working with. Just to let folks know, Down in the Delta, you play a mother who's living in Chicago, who kind of has some problems, maybe a little bit of substance abuse problems
9: definitely.
8: Things like that. And your mother sends you down home.
9: Mary Alice, baby.
8: Yes. So you can get yourself clean and together. And you do. It's like this film and so many of those films of that time period, you're letting us into the interior lives of people, of black people.
9: Real black people.
8: Yes. And also the pacing of it is so it's so slow compared to today.
9: Mm-hmm.
8: It's like a slice of life. Those stories don't really get made like that today.
9: No, they don't. We live at a different pace. We don't give ourselves the courtesy of time. Look at me. I sound like the person. Like, I'm not getting that big tin bird in the sky.
8: Well, the thing about it, Alfrey, is that I think before going back through and watching all these films, I might have been like, okay, yeah, that sounds kind of like an older person complaining. But there was something so beautiful and real, and it offered a totality. It was like having a full course meal in front of me instead of like cheap fast food, you know, where it tastes good in the moment. What is lost with that? Because one of the things I just felt is like, wow, this is a true representation of black life at a certain period.
9: And you know, a lot of the country and certainly the world didn't know we were as complex and comfortable, naturally complexed and smart and whole. Because we've never been presented that way on screen. The whole point is storytelling is for the health of the community.
8: Mm.
9: And it always has been.
8: Oh.
9: Since the griots, since people first stood up around a fire.
8: We need stories like food and water. Huh?
9: That's how we know who we are. Mm. The recreating, the retelling of the story lets the tribe look at itself, laugh, cry, get scared, but to reflect and to know how to walk forward.
8: Hmm.
9: What we're called to do is to tell stories. And if the stories can't be healing, then it's invalid.
8: In 2019, you were in the film Clemency, and you play Bernadine Williams, a prison warden in a maximum security facility who oversees executions. And I want to actually play a scene from it. Your character is sitting across from an inmate she has come to know, a man who is about to be put to death. And she's walking him through it every single step, down to the drugs that will move through his body. Let's listen.
15: 4 hours from the execution, all communication with outside parties will cease. That includes Miss Lametta, friends, family members, but you can be with the chaplain the entire day, all the way through the procedure. You will have to take your clothes off, wear the shirt, the pants, the shoes issued to you. When it's time for the procedure, you will be walked to the chamber, where 5 officers will restrain you to the gurney. A medical professional will prepare you for your injection. Officer will insert the metazolin. That will render you unconscious. The second drug is pancuronium bromide, which causes paralyzation. The last drug is potassium chloride, which will cease heart function. At that point, medical personnel will confirm the execution complete. Now, if you want to talk to Mr. Lametta about this, later you can, but do you have any questions? Do you have any family that would like to claim your body?
8: Oh, Alfrey, you're crying. Yeah. Tell me why you're emotional after listening to that.
9: You know, when I work, I don't remember lines from things I do, but I remember, I have emotional memory of each moment and how I got there. And I'll tell you, it was easier to shoot Clemency than it was to do the homework for it. Chinoya took me on a 2-week prison
8: tour.
9: That's
8: the director.
9: Yeah.
8: Producer, Chinoya.
9: She took me on a prison tour of Ohio prisons because she had worked for about 8 years teaching screenwriting to women inmates. Anyway, that was the tough part. And probably everybody that was on the row when we were doing that, at least half of them are gone now.
8: Because you met with real inmates who were on death row. You also met with wardens. You met with female wardens who were doing the job. And I thought this was such an interesting part of it because you thought going into it, what kind of person would do this job? And then you met them and you said, okay, yeah, these are the kind of women I would be in a book club with.
9: And these, this is who you want. If you're not going to change the law, this is who you want to be in charge, to be with the incarcerated, first of all, and to be with people, to walk them all the way through this. And so I'm always interested in, if it's something I know, there's no need to do it. You know, the great thing about being an actor is you have to learn something, not just the skill, knowing about the skill of what your character is doing, but you got to come off your own opinions to do something. I would be a vigil person. I was like, a prison guard, But when I went there and met them, and again, you go with your heart open and you listen. You listen with your heart. And I learned talking to them, they are respected all the way through, all the way through. And for most of the time, the guys or the ladies walk in the line, nobody's respected them when they were young, when they were little, when they were a teenager, whenever, when they did that thing and when they did that awful thing. But especially on the row, you're with them for at least 10 years and longer usually before their appeals are exhausted. So that group of people and the majors that are there with them, those are your coworkers. Those are people you see every day. Yeah. So it's like turning once somebody in your office going, Betty, we're going to have to kill you today. And we're going to have to do it.
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8: The number of actresses like you, black actresses your age, working at your level, has never been large. I'm thinking about CCH Pounder, Felicia Rashad, Cicely Tyson, the Angela Bassett. You all know each other. I can imagine you at one point or another have gone for the same roles. And how do you work through that? How do you all continue to stay and keep each other grounded, knowing that there are just a few of you? And just by virtue of the way the industry is, you're kind of going to have to be pit against each other.
9: Well, we don't pit ourselves against each other. I don't. I started a thing called Sisters Soiree.
8: Yes.
9: And the reason I did...
8: And let's talk about what the Sister Soiree is. It's a pre-Oscar party.
9: Yes.
8: Right, with black and Latina actresses.
9: Yes.
8: Okay.
9: And the reason I started it was, you know, people would say things like, oh, you're so great. It's too bad there's not any roles for black women. It was like, no, I have to answer you. If it's the Queen of England, yeah, let all the Kates be Queen Elizabeth. But if there's 99 other roles, then shame on you for not seeing all these women who are not only prolific but profound. They have a track record, and they have made bank for people. And so I said, okay, this is what we're going to do. And I got tired of hearing, you know, fans, and we love our fans going like, they want to pit you against each other. You know who would have been better in this. Because you know what? You don't do that to the Cates. Don't do that to us. Mm. And the thing is, we have more in common with each other than we do with anybody else. Mm. The sisters. And so I said, we have to get together. I started having this soiree. The first people I honored was Taraji and Viola were nominated in the first
8: Taraji
9: year.
8: Taraji P. Henson and Viola Davis.
9: And I said, we're going to lift y'all up before y'all go on that red carpet, because we don't care what happens there. We celebrate people. We don't put prizes on them.
8: You also invite women who should have been nominated,
9: exactly,
8: right?
9: And so when you say that handful, I like taking that picture because there's going to be at least 30 people. Or sometimes, you know, we would send out the 40 invitations, and I would pray that more than 30 wouldn't come because I couldn't put the bill for it.
8: Too many, right? You got to keep it down.
9: But I said, you come by yourself, no partners, no reps, anybody. And people, you get there and everybody just go, come in here. Mm. And everybody loved on each other so hard. When we got there, everybody just wanted to talk, talk. And we did that. And intimacies and secrets were shared, and people said, I need to say this. This is what I'm feeling like. And everybody came to that person. Everybody talked. When we weren't together and on the road, you can call. You know who to call when you're feeling this way or if something comes up. And people started to mentor each other of the same age. You know, I didn't want to hear another, you know, rep say something like, well, yeah, if that B turns it down, then you got a good shot.
8: It's like, they've said that to you before.
9: No, not my people, but I've heard other people say it.
8: Yeah.
9: I wouldn't be with somebody
8: who would say that to you.
9: But the thing is, I put it back on the world. It's like, here are these people. Now you tell me you can't find that.
8: Alfre Woodard, this has been an honor and a pleasure. Thank you so much.
9: You are so welcome. Tanya, I love sitting here with you. I listen to you. You're just as beautiful as you are smart, and I'm very proud of you, so it's an honor to sit with you.
7: Alfre Woodard stars in the new Netflix sci-fi series, The Burrows. Tomorrow on Fresh Air, we remember one of jazz's greatest improvisers and tenor saxophonists, Sonny Rollins. He died Monday at the age of 95. We'll listen back to our 1994 interview with him. I hope you can join us. Fresh Air's executive producer is Sam Brigger. Our technical director and engineer is Audrey Bentham. Our interviews and reviews are produced and edited by Phyllis Myers, Roberta Shorrock, Anne-Marie Baldonado, Lauren Krenzel, Teresa Madden, Monique Nazareth, Susan Nakundi, Anna Bauman, and Nico Gonzalez-Whistler. Our digital media producer is Molly C.B. Nesper. Thea Challoner directed today's show. With Terry Gross, I'm Tanya Mosley.

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6: KHPR Honolulu, KKUA Wailuku, KANO Hilo, KHPH Kailua Kona, KIPL Lihue, KJHF Kualapu'u.
7: ProPublica investigation reports that the White House asked the Pentagon to give a multi-million dollar loan to a company with ties to President Trump's eldest son.
8: The company Vulcan Elements makes rare earth magnets for drones and satellites.
7: For Thursday, May 28th, this is All Things Considered.
8: I'm Scott Detrow.
7: And I'm Juana Summers. Coming up, South Africa is rebooting a beloved soap opera that educated viewers about HIV and AIDS at the height of the epidemic.
9: People literally say, if Soul City was here, we wouldn't be seeing the issues that we are seeing in our communities. Bring back Soul City.
8: Also, the third largest Haitian community in the U.S. is in Massachusetts.
7: But scoring tickets when Haiti's national soccer team faces Scotland in the World Cup could be tough.
10: Haitians would love to come to support the team, but they won't get a visa. Can you imagine?
8: Those stories and more coming up after this newscast.
11: Live from NPR News in Washington, I'm Ryland Barton. The Treasury Department announced more sanctions on Iranian oil sales today, even as the Trump administration says it's in negotiations to extend the ceasefire. The department says Iran's military generates revenue through these sales to threaten the U.S. and allies in the Middle East. Earlier today, Iran's U.N. ambassador told the U.N. Security Council that U.S. actions in Iran, Venezuela, and Cuba reflect a pattern of intimidation that violates the U.N. Charter. The Supreme Court ruled that a Mississippi death row inmate had been denied a fair trial 20 years ago. Justices said courts had failed to explore charges of racial discrimination in jury selection. NPR's Nina Totenberg reports.
12: Terry Pitchford was 18 when he and a 16-year-old pal were charged with killing a storekeeper in Mississippi. Though the 16-year-old fired the fatal shot, prosecutors cut a deal with him for a 20-year sentence and then obtained a conviction and death sentence against Pitchford. But today, the Supreme Court threw out the conviction because the trial judge allowed the prosecutor to remove 4 of 5 black members from the jury pool, leaving just one black person on the jury in a county that's 40% black. Conservative Justice Brett Kavanaugh wrote the court's opinion, joined by Chief Justice Roberts and the court's 3 liberals. Nina Totenberg, NPR News, Washington.
11: Almost half of U.S. households did not earn enough in 2024 to cover their necessities. The Brookings Institute's report says it's a result of higher prices and stagnant wages. NPR's Stephen Basaha has more.
13: It wasn't just 2024 that was a rough year. For most of the decade before that, 40% of households did not earn enough to make ends meet. Currently, rising gas and grocery prices continue to be a burden on families. But the report's co-author, Hannah Stevens, says bigger household expenses, like housing, healthcare, and childcare, are what hold many households back.
14: These are the biggest components of a family's budget, and they are largely determined by systems outside of a family's control.
13: Wages in 2024 also fell behind the rise in cost of living. Income grew by less than 1.5% for households, while inflation rose almost 3%. Stephen Bisaha, NPR News.
11: President Trump has called for a temporary suspension of the federal gasoline tax. That tax costs drivers a little more than 18 cents per gallon, but waiving it carries a cost too, as NPR's Camilla Domonoske explains.
15: One downside is that it can actually backfire, because when you reduce the cost of buying gasoline, you encourage people to buy more of it, which can actually drive prices back up. More fundamentally, though, the problem is that the money raised by the gas tax goes toward the country's highway system, and road repairs are very important.
11: NPR's Camilla Domonoske reporting. 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
17: 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Glad you're with us for All Things Considered. Rather serious news story and some resolution to it. Man wanted in the killings of three men apprehended today after a massive search on Hawaii Island. Police say they deployed significant resources to find Jacob Baker, 36-year-old from Pahoa, describing his armed and extremely dangerous and thought to be involved in the deaths of three men. 69-year-old found partially submerged in a cement pond. 79-year-old man was found several hundred feet away. Third man, also 69, whose body was found about 19 miles away. Killings took place within 2 days. Police today identifying the first victim as Robert Shine, found Monday. Third man is John Karse, found Tuesday. 79-year-old man Cheetah Morse of Pahoa. Autopsy shows Shine was strangled and Karse died from sharp force trauma, according to Hawaii County Police. They also said they had not identified a motive, but were confident Baker was involved in all three. Killings happened just days after two women had requested temporary restraining orders against Baker, saying he had threatened and harassed them at a farm. One woman was staying there. The other co-owned it, the Associated Press reported. A judge denied both applications for the temporary restraining order, saying there wasn't enough proof of harassment provided. In another incident, there's a murder investigation in Hilo and said to be at the moment unrelated to this triple homicide situation. A woman found with injuries consistent with some sort of violent encounter. And that happened in Hilo, multiple news organizations saying today. Coming up, more on Hawaii Island. Ironically, totally separate story, thinking about the earthquake last week and a meeting that's happening tonight, trying to offer some help for folks. We'll hear about it on HPR.
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18: 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I'm Scott Detrow.
7: And I'm Juana Summers. A new investigation by ProPublica reports that the White House asked the Pentagon to give a $620 million loan to a company with ties to President Trump's oldest son. The investigation is based on interviews with Pentagon officials and reviews of Defense Department documents. The company in question is Vulcan Elements. It makes rare earth magnets for drones and satellites. And Donald Trump Jr.'s venture capital firm took a stake in the company 3 months before the Pentagon announced this deal. ProPublica reports that the deal came at the request of Peter Navarro, a White House advisor and friend of Donald Trump Jr. Robert Fattarecci investigated this deal and is with us now. Welcome to the program.
19: Thank you for having me.
7: Thanks for being here. Okay. So when the Pentagon announced this deal in November, you write that, and I'm quoting here, defense officials and the company tried to tamp down suspicions of cronyism. When did you start to hear otherwise?
19: So my story was based on Pentagon records and sources both within the Pentagon and outside of the Pentagon who have familiarity with this office, the Office of Strategic Capital. What that office does is invest and lend to companies that will wrest control of critical mineral supply chains from China back to the U.S., which is a bipartisan concern. What we found is that in this case, the White House intervened and specifically asked that office to give this record-setting loan to a company that Donald Trump Jr.'s firm had invested in just 3 months prior.
20: Can you give us any more details about the types of people you were talking to, the types of documents that you reviewed that convinced you that White House advisor Peter Navarro had a hand in all of this?
19: I have to be limited in what I say about that, but sure. The records we reviewed are quite explicit. And it's not just a White House advisor pushed this company. Our reporting also found that of the dozens of companies the Pentagon was considering funding at the time, Vulcan, this company that Don Jr.'s firm had just invested in, was the only deal that was initiated by a top aide to the president.
20: Got it. Okay. I know that you reached out to both the White House and Peter Navarro, the White House advisor, about all of this. What did they tell you?
19: So they denied that, Don Jr. played any role in this deal, that there was any political favoritism. They say that this was an entirely merit-based process.
20: And what about the company Vulcan Elements, the Pentagon, Donald Trump Jr.? Did they have any further explanation?
19: Exactly that, right? They're saying that Don Jr. had no role in this, that the Defense Department, made a choice based on merits, that there wasn't any political favoritism. But what our reporting found is that when the call came in from the White House, Pentagon staff were asked to move at an unusually rapid speed. The staff were working late nights with little sleep to get this loan done in a matter of weeks, which for the Office of Strategic Capital is quite fast. Mm. Usually these deals are deliberated for months. The quote from one of the people involved that I spoke to was, "The call came from the White House. We have to get this done."
20: Okay. I do want to ask you a bit more about the Office of Strategic Capital, which was a Pentagon division started under former President Biden, actually, which funds private businesses to reduce U.S. reliance on China for critical minerals and military technology. Do you have a sense of how that office has changed in the second Trump administration?
19: Yeah, absolutely. So they have put more of the focus on critical minerals, but more significantly, the total lending authority has been supersized. They went from about $1 billion to about $200 billion. So they are looking to make deals aggressively. They have a lot of money to work with. They've also brought in former Wall Street executives who are real deals people, is what I've been told by people who are familiar with the office. So they are trying to move fast, and the Biden administration set up the office to sort of have an open application process. The current leadership is much more so using their own personal networks to select companies.
20: Hmm. Your piece says that Donald Trump Jr.'s venture capital firm took a stake of undisclosed size in Vulcan Elements. So we don't know exactly how much they invested, but what happened to Vulcan's valuation once the deal was announced?
19: So in the months, if you look at the estimated valuations around the time that Don Jr.'s firm invested to around, the months after the government made this massive financial commitment, we're talking about a tenfold increase. Mm-hmm. So that's quite a win for Don Jr.'s venture capital firm.
20: Yeah, we've got just a minute left here, Robert. You write in the piece that the deal is one of many actions by the Trump administration that have helped companies in which the Trump family holds stakes. So just to end on here, give us the wider picture. How does this Vulcan Elements deal fit in with others that you've seen?
19: So there have been other benefits and other contracts that have gone to firms that Trump family members either own a stake in or have a role in. This was actually the first instance of a contract given out by a federal agency that was traced back to the White House itself. And we also learned that there may be more good news on the way for Don Jr. Among the companies under review for another loan from the Office of Strategic Capital is a drone parts manufacturer that Trump Jr. advises and owns a multi-million dollar stake in.
20: Robert Fattoracci, reporter for ProPublica, thanks so much for talking to us.
19: Thank you for having me.
18: A deadly tornado ripped through St. Louis 1 year ago, destroying thousands of structures. The city's historically black communities were hit especially hard, and city recovery efforts have been slow. As St. Louis Public Radio's Andrea Henderson reports, some residents are giving up on the idea of ever owning homes again.
0: In 2007, Christy Jefferson Bay purchased her dream home in North St. Louis. It's a predominantly black area that's grappled for decades with vacant homes, blight, and neglect. She landed on a two-story white paneled home. It's within walking distance to an elementary school and a few miles away from her mother's home.
21: We had to fight to look and find this place or whatever, and this turned out to be the idea. This was our idea place.
0: Now, the five-bedroom house has become a nightmare for Jefferson Bay's family. It was one of a thousand or so homes obliterated by a tornado this time last year. Jefferson Bay had insurance, but it wasn't enough to take care of everything. She couldn't keep making mortgage payments on the house and afford rent where she's been living for over a year. So in the fall,

0: 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Actions such as planning sober rides home can help graduates live their best lives ahead.
1: Good afternoon. It is 4:18 HPR 1, and I'm Dave Lawrence. Glad you're with us. Thank you so much for joining us. Hawaii Island residents impacted by last week's earthquake can attend an informational community meeting. It is tonight in Captain Cook at 6, and that's going to be over at the Sergeant Rodney J.T. Yana Memorial Hall, 6 p.m. Officials from Hawaii County providing updates, and also nonprofit organizations are going to be there who can connect residents with services. So people who are in need after the earthquake, it's a place to be getting in on that. That's tonight, 6 o'clock. And the Hawaii County Civil Defense asking residents and businesses to make sure to report damage to their properties. If you need assistance and cannot get to that meeting tonight, you want to call them. Here's the number, 808-935-0031. 935-0031. Hawaii Island folks in South Kona, officials asking you to do a water conservation. Reduce water usage by at least 10%. You are requested. Again, man wanted in the killings of three apprehended today after that massive manhunt on Hawaii Island. Jacob Baker, 36, taken into custody without incident, they said. As we continue this afternoon on All Things Considered, going to be getting into some energy news and this Japanese company talking about first steps in this proposed natural gas project could end up being a big deal here in the islands. Learning more, we've got an HPR report on it. That is coming up.
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2: And I'm Juana Summers in Soweto, South Africa.
3: We are set. 3, 2, and action!
2: We're on the set of a South African soap opera called Soul City.
4: Camera back to one as well.
2: Crew members work frantically, pushing cameras and lighting equipment around the set, a modern house with large open windows. This show is beloved in a country that loves its soap operas. Soul City launched in 1994 when South Africa was just becoming a true democracy. The program ran on one of the biggest TV networks here and fast became an institution.
5: When we started, it was mainly to do behavior change communication, and so storytelling was at the core of what the organization does. My name is Fina Godisang. I am the CEO of Soul City Institute for Social Justice in South Africa.
2: At that time, AIDS was a fast-growing crisis across Africa with devastating consequences. Soul City's mission was simple: to use dramatic storytelling to educate people and change the thinking around HIV/AIDS.
5: Even if someone in your family is HIV positive, you can still love them. You won't get it by touching them. You know, you won't get it by loving and caring for them.
2: South Africans of a certain age all remember seeing the show. Jude Tisheva is 43 and plays one of the leads in the new season.
6: Do you have memories of Soul City from when you were growing up?
7: Of course I do. We're losing a lot of youth, a lot of adults. Because people didn't know about this condom thing and how it works and how you transmit and how you protect yourself. So it saved our lives, really.
2: But Fina Godisan says that over time, reality TV replaced soaps and Soul City went off the air for over a decade, until now.
5: There has been a cry from the South African population saying, Soul City, where are you? Look at what is happening with our children. I mean, we have screenshots on X and Facebook where people literally say, if Soul City was here, we wouldn't be seeing the issues that
2: wow.
5: we are seeing in our communities. Bring back Soul City.
8: What is ETA?
9: Okay,
8: thank you.
10: We are seeing our makeup and wardrobe team and they're getting ready for SIT.
6: Yeah, let's check this out. I can see some racks of clothing in here. Beautiful makeup set up with the pink and yellow vanities.
10: And we've got our cast here, actually.
6: Oh, this is where the cast is.
10: Yes, okay. And these two are dating in story.
6: Oh, okay.
10: Yeah.
11: Hello, everyone. My name is Bule Base, and I'll be playing the lead character of Samke Ngobo in the story of Soul City Let's Rise, Season 1.
6: Tell us about your character.
11: Samke is a 17-year-old girl that is a huge dreamer. She didn't grow up with her father, so she has a huge void in her heart.
2: Her character is an aspiring influencer who falls victim to a blesser that's an older man with money and power.
11: I'm a naive little teenager, and he lures me into a mentorship kind of relationship, but I'm not aware that that's actually going to lead to sort of like a transactional relationship at the end, even though it's not quite consensual.
2: The Soul City reboot focuses on the stories of young women who today are the most vulnerable to HIV infection in South Africa.
5: In a week, about 1,200 new infections happen in the 15 to 19-year-old age group. And this is among adolescent girls.
2: Every week?
5: Every week.
2: That's stunning.
5: Yeah.
4: Can I see the top of the scene again? Just the top of the scene? Try something.
2: Director Pielo Mofokeng is reviewing some last changes with his actors.
4: So once you enter, once you close the door, enter, give us 1-2 beats, and then you can do the scene.
12: Okay.
4: Yeah.
2: He lets me look at the script.
4: The blesser's lines, they don't call them a blesser these days. The young kids call them zaddies.
6: Zaddies. Okay, daddy with a Z.
11: Yes.
6: Yeah, what are we looking at?
4: Yeah, we're looking at episodes from today, that we'll be shooting today, from episode 2. Rulani is our protagonist's best friend, and her father is a very crooked perpetrator who ends up manipulating her. Yeah, so he ends up manipulating his daughter's best friend to have sex with him, and he abuses her.
6: What do you hope that people who ultimately watch this take away from it? What effect do you hope it has?
4: Well, people need to ask themselves questions. I think people need to know first and foremost, what does it mean to be involved in a toxic relationship? They need to say, how do I identify toxic relationships in my life? As long as the audience are asking themselves the question, am I able to identify toxicity? Am I able to identify what this show is showing me? What am I doing as an individual? That's pretty much it. With edutainment, that's what you hope to do.
3: No movement, guys.
2: Soul City is more than a TV show. It's backed by a nonprofit by the same name that's been working to reach Black young women and girls in marginalized communities for years. It operates a number of programs, including Rise Young Women's Clubs. These clubs bring together small groups of girls to teach them about sensitive social issues and how to advocate for themselves. Godisan says they work in schools without government services.
5: Classes are crowded, so we work in those settings. So Rise is about that. It's about rising above those circumstances that you find yourself in.
6: This is the first meeting of the Rise Club here at the secondary school. It's an empowerment group for young women to give them the tools they need to succeed. There are about 10 girls here, all wearing these navy blue and red school uniforms, and they've been talking about topics like gender equality and feminism and intersectionality.
2: Inside Fulamani Secondary School, at the front of a classroom, Pascal Satoli leads a group of girls through a lesson. She encourages each girl to come to the front of the room and to write down what the words feminism, gender equality, and democracy mean to them.
9: Erdogan wrote, when people treated other people fairly. Okay.
6: What do you hope they take away from today's session and from the program in general?
9: I hope they take away the fact that we are here to empower. We are here to build sisterhood. We are here to help one another. We are here to empower each other as young girls.
2: Soul City's CEO, Fina Godison, says the work in the schools is mirrored in this season of Soul City.
5: This drama that is happening now is centering a Rise girl, right? Where at the center, you have a young woman who is being empowered, because once you empower this young woman, she's able to say no to toxic relationships. She's able to leave abusive relationships, but she's also able to empower others. Right, because when you empower a woman, we know they are able to multi. They have a multiplier effect.
6: Yeah.
5: In everything.
2: The story was supported by the Pulitzer Center. Next week on the program, we cross the border to Mozambique, where a clinic run by a Catholic association from Italy offers a long view on the course of the AIDS epidemic.
12: Seeing children, you know, coming and say, maybe she can save my father, you know. My fear is going back on that part. You saw the paradise, you know, and now you are telling me go back.
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17: 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Dave Lawrence with you again. Reminder, man wanted in the killings of three apprehended today after a big search on Hawaii Island. Jacob Baker, 36, of Pahoa, was taken without incident, involved in the deaths of three men: Robert Shine, John Karst, Cheetah Morse, and also The killings happened just days after a couple of women had requested temporary restraining orders against Baker, saying he had threatened and harassed them at a farm. One woman was staying there, another co-owned it, the Associated Press reporting. A judge denied both applications from the women, saying there was not enough enough proof of harassment provided, and the killings happening just days after that request for the restraining orders was denied. And there was a death in Hilo of a woman, and so far authorities have been saying that is not related to these three, but that did get reported in the news today, and so far local news sources are saying it is not related, they believe, to these other killings in the Puna area. Thinking about this story, I guess it's an evolving one on the energy front. With JERA, Japanese energy company, they're moving forward, slow process, but the regulatory process for a proposed natural gas project could be a very big deal in the islands, but there are questions about whether it could actually deliver savings. HPR Savannah Harriman-Pote digging into that story.
18: The company wants to build a floating gas terminal off the coast of Barbers Point and a new gas-fired power plant in Campbell Industrial Park on Oahu. In its proposal, JERA claimed that by burning natural gas instead of oil for power, it can save households 20% on their electricity bills every year.
19: And that was such a huge affordability statement. But that 20% savings is a mirage.
18: That's Rick Rosciolo, the head of the Hawaii Natural Energy Institute. He says that JERA is calculating its savings per electric meter, not per household. He also says the company didn't distinguish between big customers who use a lot of power, like the University of Hawaii, for instance, and typical residential customers. That means the $500 average savings claimed by JERA isn't reflective of what most residents would actually save on their bills. In reality, it may be much lower.
19: Our estimate is it would be about 2 cents per kilowatt hour, or about 5% of the ratepayer bill for a typical ratepayer.
18: Governor Josh Green entered Hawaii into an agreement with JERA last October. Affordability has been at the center of the Green administration's push for the JERA gas project. But Rosciolo says this LNG project is unlikely to make a big dent in customers' bills either way.
19: It's neither going to break the bank or save us a huge amount of money. We've had very little discussion on what the advantages or disadvantages of LNG might be and what other impacts might be.
18: Before the state lots in with JERA, Rosciolo suggests looking at what other companies have to offer.
19: If as a community we decide LNG makes sense, there are other entities around who think they can bring LNG, you know, at equal or lower cost.
18: The governor and the Hawaii State Energy Office have taken an active role in promoting JERA's project. Public records requests filed by the environmental groups Life of the Land and Earth Justice returned email threads of press officers from the governor's office and the energy office coordinating the project's media campaign with JERA's hired PR team. Life of the Land Executive Director Henry Curtis says the energy office has stepped outside of its usual role.
20: We've never seen the state energy office handpick a specific technology and a specific company and throw their weight behind it. We believe strongly in competitive bidding, and therefore the hand selection of one company and one fuel to us seems to be a perversion of competitive bidding.
18: Chief Energy Officer Mark Glick pushed back against that characterization.
21: We are deeply interested in any or all takers who would like to invest in Hawaii.
18: Savannah Harriman-Pote, HBR News.
17: And some other news relating to Hawaii Island. We've been watching Kilauea still degassing. Looks like some healthy degassing, if such a thing could even be said. And with the sunset coming in, the V3 cam on the YouTube is the one we're going with at the moment. The forecast from the USGS for episode 48 had been between today and Saturday. It doesn't look like today's happening, although it may. You never know. We still have some time left in today, don't we? But at the moment, just a lot of degassing. Again, a reminder, 6 o'clock tonight, residents impacted by the earthquake informational community meeting at the Sergeant Rodney J.T. Yana Memorial Hall in Captain Cook, where officials from the county are going to be there providing updates. And if you're looking for services, nonprofits are going to be there who are helping people out. Nearly a couple weeks since the Prez returned from the big old summit in China, and right now, while they're aren't any immediate diplomatic visits listed on the official White House schedule in China, well, it's a very different story. We'll head there with HBR's Bill Dorman in his Asia Minute. It's coming up around the corner as All Things Considered continues on member-supported Hawaii Public Radio, HBR1.
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1: 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I'm Juana Summers.
22: And I'm Scott Detrow. Israel has pushed further into southern Lebanon, vowing to crush the Iranian-backed militant group Hezbollah. On Thursday, it warned residents of one of Lebanon's biggest cities to leave their homes. The warnings displaced tens of thousands more people in an already struggling country. NPR's Jane Araf and Jawad Rizkala have this report from southern Lebanon.
23: Israel issued the warning Wednesday afternoon. A map showing the entire city of Tyre and surrounding villages were under potential attack. It was a major Muslim holiday, Eid al-Adha. Instead of celebrating, tens of thousands of people started driving north. To where? A lot of them didn't know.
24: This is one of the main highways leading from the south, and it's just choked with vehicles. Cars, trucks, some people on motorcycles. Every car is either packed with people or packed with people and stuffed to the roof with bags. One woman is in tears. It's enough, she says. We left our food on the table. Every time we have to leave and drop everything. She says they're disgusted by both Israel and Hezbollah. I ask for her name, but she starts to cry again and walks away. We meet Abu Ali, who says an airstrike hit a few hundred yards from them. He's driving a car with the back seat stuffed with bags of belongings. His 10-year-old son is with him. His wife in another car with their two daughters.
25: Into Raheen Wayne?
23: The problem is, he says, there's nowhere to go. There's no space in shelters, and they have no money to rent an apartment. He's a government contractor and hasn't been paid in months. Abu Ali asks that his full name not be used in fear of retaliation by Israel. He says 80% of the residents of Tyre left. But not everyone can afford to drive north, he says. Amid the banged-up cars and old taxis, Rida Karit steps out of a yellow Camaro sports car. He and his wife, Tatiana Sergevana, who's Ukrainian, saw their home and business destroyed 4 days ago in an Israeli airstrike. Sergevana's country is also at war, but she says she's going back there.
26: I think Ukraine is better from this.
23: An airstrike destroyed the Karit's four-story family home, along with their ice cream plant. 2 days ago, Karit's cousin, her son, and two daughters were killed in another airstrike. Karit says he used to think Israel was hitting civilian buildings because Hezbollah was there. But then they hit his family's homes. Jane Araf, NPR News, Sidon, Lebanon.
27: For the past 3 years, independent producer Samantha Brown has visited high schools around the country to interview students about what's on their minds, a first after-school job, playing hockey, or living with autism. Students answer questions like, what's something that's important to know about you? Or is there a way in which you're misunderstood? Brown has shaped those conversations into a series she calls Small True Things. Today, we hear from students from schools in Lafayette, New York, Lame Deer, Montana, and Martha's Vineyard, Massachusetts.
28: Learning how to drive has been fun, but also kind of nerve-wracking because I started out with my dad, and he was like kind of like yelling, but your dad's supposed to do that. And then also driving with my mom is like completely different. I think it was when I first started driving like on the road, I was driving with her, and I was going to stop. And she's like, stop, stop, stop, stop. And I'm like, oh, my God, I don't need you to scream to stop. I know that I need to stop when a car stops. But I get where she's coming from because she's probably horrified that I'm driving. And the hardest part of driving, definitely parallel parking. I absolutely hated it, but I've gotten better at it. But I really enjoy driving because I get to go places with that I wasn't able to before. My name is Kyla, and I live in Camillus, New York. And I'm looking forward to going to Canada by myself without my parents.
3: The very first time I touched a bass guitar, I didn't know what to do with it. I just kind of wrung out the strings, put my cheek against it, and felt the vibration. And just feeling that vibration, feeling the heavy strings, that feeling of having it in my arms, man. Yeah, music class became my favorite class after that. I started playing bass, then switched to guitar. That's the instrument I play the best. Destroy my sweater. I play and I sing, and I think I can do it well. I hope people think I can do it well. I practice day in and day out. I play guitar, I sing. It's what I want to pursue. If she didn't put that guitar in my hands, I don't know where I would be. I sing. I will never lose this. It's something I will be doing till I'm 50 years old, probably. I wish everyone could play an instrument, you know. The world would be so beautiful. My name is DeLorean. I'm from the Northern Cheyenne Reservation, Lame Deer, Montana.
4: I love fashion. I got a sewing machine because I was like, I want to just do this. And then I just started sewing. I'm Caden, and I live in Martha's Vineyard, Massachusetts. My grandma, she was the first one to help me with my sewing. I just wanted to add in like a little sideboard to some pants. She like literally sat right next to me. She helped me with one complete side, and then she had to go. But she left me with all the information to get it done. And it was done by the next day. Right now, I'm working on a project making a thrifted blanket into some pants. So I thrifted this really big blanket for $8, where you get like good material at a low price. And it's the creative process that's so amazing about it, I'd say. When you're in that mode, you're like, there's nothing else going on anywhere else. It's just me and the sewing machine at that moment. That's it. That's what I love about it.
27: That was Kyla Civello, DeLorean Whiteman, and Caden Gardner. They spoke with Samantha Brown for her project, Small True Things. You can hear more stories at smalltruethings.org.

0: You're listening to All Things Considered from NPR News. There has been an uptick in piracy in the waters around the Middle East. So far, the number of incidents is small, but maritime intelligence groups say it could increase because attention and resources are focused on the Strait of Hormuz. Here's NPR's international affairs correspondent, Jackie Northam.
1: In late April, the Honor 25, an oil tanker, was sailing off the coast of Somalia when several armed men boarded the vessel and hijacked it. Over the next week, a cargo ship, the Sword, and another tanker, the Eureka, off the coast of Yemen, were also seized by pirates.
2: The hijacked vessels are highly likely hijacked by Somali individuals.
1: Daniel Mueller is a senior analyst at AMBRE, a maritime intelligence agency. He says the ships were diverted towards Somalia.
2: All three are within 2 miles of the Somali coastline right now, stationary. That is consistent with what Somali pirate action groups would have done in the past when they were conducting ransom negotiations.
1: The concern is whether these attacks portend a crisis similar to the one that rattled the shipping industry between 2009 and 2011, an era captured in the movie Captain Phillips.
3: Four pirates on board, four pirates coming towards us down the main deck.
4: Lock down the bridge.
1: John Walker was with the British Royal Navy for 3 decades, focusing on counter-piracy and counter-terrorism, now with EOS Risk Management Group. He says there have been up to a dozen pirate attacks this year, but that's only a tiny amount compared to a few years ago.
5: In 2011, there were 237 attacks. At the peak in that year, there were over 30 vessels held hostage in Somalia.
1: Walker says the piracy around Somalia back then became a serious risk for shipping, and there was a full internationally coordinated response to bring it under control.
5: These are the kind of things that included rigging razor wire on the upper deck of the ship, changes of speed and course. And over time, that combination of making commercial vessels harder to board and hijack.
1: Also making sure the crew has an impenetrable room in which to hide, hiring private security guards, and a coalition of navies was assembled to patrol the waters off of Somalia.
6: It was a joint effort between the EU, NATO, U.S. Navy that was responsible for enforcing this.
1: Salim Khan with Polestar Global, a maritime intelligence firm, says once the crisis passed, many of these practices fell off. It cost money to secure the ship, pay for private security. And Khan says now there's only a few ships from the EU patrolling an enormous area.
6: The U.S. Navy and other navies are tied up with the Iran conflict, and so the warships are no longer around. And so there's no one to enforce Somali pirates and make sure that they get detained and put away.
1: Mueller with AMBRE Maritime Intelligence says Somali pirates are also watching what's happening in the Strait of Hormuz. He says in one case, the pirates sailed past merchant ships in order to hijack an oil tanker.
2: And that makes me believe there's a good chance it's related to the fuel prices, not directly connected to what is going on in the region, but that has had an influence on increased pirate activity that we're seeing now.
1: Pirate activity that could spread as the crisis in the Strait of Hormuz drags on. Jackie Northam, NPR News.
7: It is All Things Considered, HPR, Dave Lawrence, and glad you're with us today. Thinking about, it's been a couple weeks since President got back from China, and while we don't have any big diplomatic visits listed on the White House schedule at the moment, China, whole different story. HPR's Bill Dorman taking us there for his Asia Minute.
8: It's been a busy month of high-level visitors to Beijing. Last week, Russian President Vladimir Putin came for 2 days, signing agreements on trade and energy. This week, Pakistan's Prime Minister met with Chinese President Xi Jinping. Pakistan's information ministry reported corporate leaders signed more than $1 billion of business deals as part of the visit, from energy to agriculture. The president of Serbia was also in Beijing this week. The South China Morning Post reports the two leaders signed more than 20 deals, largely on trade and technology. And it's not just heads of state making their way to China. Earlier this month, the foreign minister of Iran met his Chinese counterpart in Beijing. Singapore's foreign minister did the same this week. And Reuters reports Britain's foreign minister is planning a visit to the Chinese capital next week. While the visits don't often produce major international news, they do reflect a pattern: steady diplomatic visitors to Beijing. The last international leader to visit the White House was Britain's King Charles at the end of April. Meanwhile, President Xi has not left his own country this year, although he is scheduled for at least one international trip in the fall, a September visit to Washington. With the Asia Minute, Bill Dorman, HPR News.
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1: Now, you can do it. In fact, many states have set their state gas taxes to go up automatically. In the Mid-Atlantic, it's often pegged to gas prices. Florida, it tracks inflation. And there are other benefits to having a higher gas tax. When you discourage driving by making gasoline more expensive, that has climate benefits. It means less pollution, so health benefits. But if your goal is to fund highways, there is a problem with just raising the gas tax. And that is that electric vehicles use highways but don't use gasoline. So as more people buy EVs, gas tax revenue is going to shrink even more.
2: So nobody likes high taxes, but you know what else people don't like? Potholes. So what's the solution for funding highways?
1: There are some alternatives. So a lot of states have some higher EV registration fees. That doesn't fill the gap, especially because there's not nearly enough electric vehicles on the road at this point. And in many cases, these actually charge EV drivers more than gas drivers pay for gas taxes. Automakers have lobbied for a fee based on vehicle weight. So trucks would pay more than sedans, for instance, that all vehicles would pay. And a lot of states have been trying road usage fees, where you actually pay by how much you drive directly, whether you have a tracker or watch an odometer. So kind of like a good gas tax. The more you drive, the more you pay. Whatever it is, something needs to change. And for all this chatter about a holiday, the gas tax is actually fundamentally doomed anyway.
2: NPR's Camila Domonoske, thank you so much.
1: Thank you.
3: It is HPR and All Things Considered 517 on our Thursday. Dave Lawrence here, hoping you're doing well. Thinking about teachers, teachers union. Hawaii ranking fifth in the country for the strength of its teachers union. It's according to a new report from the Fordham Institute. States were ranked in things like resources and membership, involvement in politics, labor and bargaining policies, policy wins and losses, perceived influence. So now, the last time the teachers unions were ranked in this way, 2012, overall trend across the U.S. shows unions are weakening. Melissa Lyon is the principal investigator of the report.
4: Because it's going to have such diverse membership across so many different localities, different islands that are not connected or potentially even super close to each other, that there's really a lot for the Hawaii Teachers Union to handle. And the fact that they're able to retain such high membership rates is honestly quite impressive.
3: She said Hawaii unique because it's the only state with a single school district and union. The Hawaii State Teachers Association represents more than 13,000 public school teachers across the islands. Get in on the breakdown of Hawaii's rank at our website, hawaiipublicradio.org. Hey, we're celebrating some positive news on the housing front. Another tiny home project has been opened in one area of the islands. Going to be heading there, getting the story. We are keeping an eye on Kilauea. What's up with our eruption? Has not happened yet. We've been observing the V3 cam. A lot of degassing, which looks pretty cool in the sunset. Let's switch to the V1 cam while we have a moment. More degassing, more sunset. And our fountaining for episode 48 was set between today and Saturday. Still hasn't happened yet. It's HPR.

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0: Aloha! Akua has many meanings, but none more common in today's Hawaiian than God. In Hawaiian, there are many different kinds of gods, and Akua, spelled A-K-U-A, with no pronunciation marks, can mean goddess, spirit, ghost, devil, image, idol, divine, even a corpse. I'm Nilani Poliahu of Hawaii Public Radio, and Akua is our Hawaiian word of the day. Ke Akua pū me oi, ahui ho.
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2: It is 5:29 in the islands. Aloha and good afternoon. It is Dave Lawrence and HPR1, all things considered, and glad that you are with us today. Positive news on the housing front. New Kauhale has opened in Waimanalo City and County on the east side, Ke Kauhale o Luhia. It is the 26th site in Governor Josh Green's Kauhale Initiative, which envisions the tiny homes and in these little communities, 20 new homes added to an existing Waimanalo shelter site, Ke Kauhale o Luhia. 26th site, 20 new homes happening there. Coming up around the corner from now, you still have a half an hour to get to the meeting on Hawaii Island. This is for folks impacted by the earthquake last week. It's going to be at Captain Cook, 6 o'clock tonight at the Sergeant Rodney J.T. Yano Memorial Hall, where officials from the county are going to be there, plus nonprofits that are helping to connect residents with services. You can also reach out to Hawaii County Civil Defense, 808-935-0031, 935-0031. JERA, Japanese Energy Company, we've been hearing about this natural gas project taking the first steps in the regulatory process, but some are questioning what kind of savings this might actually involve. And we put our own Savannah Harum and Pote into digging into that for us.
3: The company wants to build a floating gas terminal off the coast of Barbers Point and a new gas-fired power plant in Campbell Industrial Park on Oahu. In its proposal, JERA claimed that by burning natural gas instead of oil for power, it can save households 20% on their electricity bills every year.
4: And that was such a huge affordability statement. But that 20% savings is a mirage.
3: That's Rick Rosciolo, the head of the Hawaii Natural Energy Institute. He says that JERA is calculating its savings per electric meter, not per household. He also says the company didn't distinguish between big customers who use a lot of power, like the University of Hawaii, for instance, and typical residential customers. That means the $500 average savings claimed by JERA isn't reflective of what most residents would actually save on their bills. In reality, it may be much lower.
4: Our estimate is it would be about 2 cents per kilowatt hour, or about 5% of the ratepayer bill for a typical ratepayer.
3: Governor Josh Green entered Hawaii into an agreement with JERA last October. Affordability has been at the center of the Green administration's push for the JERA gas project. But Rosciolo says this LNG project is unlikely to make a big dent in customers' bills either way.
4: It's neither going to break the bank or save us a huge amount of money. We've had very little discussion on what the advantages or disadvantages of LNG might be and what other impacts might be.
3: Before the state locks in with JERA, Rosciolo suggests looking at what other companies have to offer.
4: If as a community we decide LNG makes sense, there are other entities around who think they can bring LNG, you know, at equal or lower cost.
3: The governor and the Hawaii State Energy Office have taken an active role in promoting JERA's project. Public records requests filed by the environmental groups Life of the Land and Earth Justice returned email threads of press officers from the governor's office and the energy office coordinating the project's media campaign with JERA's hired PR team. Life of the Land Executive Director Henry Curtis says the energy office has stepped outside of its usual role.
5: We've never seen the state energy office handpick a specific technology and a specific company and throw their weight behind it. We believe strongly in competitive bidding, and therefore the hand selection of one company and one fuel to us seems to be a perversion of competitive bidding.
3: Chief Energy Officer Mark Glick pushed back against that characterization.
6: We are deeply interested in any or all takers who would like to invest in Hawaii.
3: Savannah Harriman-Pope, HBR News.
2: And recapping big story that we had earlier today, a man wanted in the killings of three apprehended today. Massive search on Hawaii Island to find Jacob Baker, 36, of Pahoa, described as armed and extremely dangerous and involved in the killings of Robert Shine, John Carson, and Cheetah Morse of Pahoa, 69-year-old men. And police said they had not identified a motive, but were confident Baker was involved in all three homicides. The Associated Press reporting that these killings happened just days after two women had requested temporary restraining orders against Baker, saying he had threatened and harassed them at a farm, one woman staying there, the other co-owned it, and a judge denied both applications, saying there was not enough proof of harassment provided. Man taken into custody without incident today. Much more positive story in the islands to share with you. Department of Land and Natural Resources is offering these virtual tours of Hawaii's scenic remote locations. Sometimes when you do that and you take a look at some really cool place and you look at it enough, it's almost like being there. Because I've done that and then gone and visit some place and go, man, I looked at it so much before I went. It's not really, not a whole lot different than all the pictures and videos. But this would be really cool for areas we've got to preserve in the islands, very special places. And we're going to hear about it coming up on HPR.
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8: 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I'm Scott Detrow.
9: And I'm Juana Summers. Voting rights and college football. At first, the connection might not be obvious, but don't play. Don't watch. Don't support. That is the NAACP's message to fans and families of student-athletes in southern states attempting to redraw congressional maps to consolidate Republican power after a Supreme Court ruling weakened the Voting Rights Act. Athletic programs targeted in the boycott stand to lose millions if student-athletes and their fans withhold their talent and turn off their screens. But the question is, will they? Derek Johnson is president and CEO of the NAACP, and he joins me now. Welcome to the program.
10: Thank you for the opportunity.
9: So, Derek, in a nutshell, the Out of Bounds campaign is encouraging Black college football and basketball players to refuse to play for top schools in states where the NAACP feels redistricting efforts are disenfranchising Black voters, as well as for fans to boycott the games. Am I getting that correct?
10: That is correct. It is not what we feel, it's what we are witnessing. The Supreme Court handed down a decision which essentially opened the door for states to reverse progress made by African Americans and just their citizens in general. Mm-hmm. And within a day of the Supreme Court decision, the Tennessee state legislative body, they announced they were going to have a special session with the intent of abolishing the one district that's centered in Memphis, where African Americans could elect a candidate of their choice. And what's ironic about that district, African Americans for several years had selected an individual that was not from the African American community,
9: right, because
10: our voters understand their policy concerns supersedes race. But unfortunately for the states, and majority of which are former Confederate states, mm-hmm. Use race as the driving force behind policy consideration.
9: Let me ask you this. I know how seriously young people who compete at a high level take their sports. How do you say to a high school kid who's excelled on the field and off and whose life, their family's life, have been aimed at the sort of life-changing money that could come if you play for a school like Georgia, like Texas? How do you say to them that your principles should outweigh your aspirations, your lifelong aspirations?
10: Well, that's a false choice that we would never set up for any student athlete. Many of these families have invested heavily. Nothing that we've said, don't play sports. What we're saying is you have options, that if a major school, flagship school in the states that we have identified, be it Alabama or Texas or Georgia, they're heavily recruiting you, we know you have options because these are big programs. And so as opposed to go to Georgia, consider Michigan if they're recruiting you, as opposed to going to Texas. UCLA has a great program and they have NIL money. These are athletes with actual options. And we're saying that all things being equal, if it's 10 factors, make this the 11th factor, because you should not be playing on a field where they don't want your voice in policymaking or selecting policymakers.
9: What are you hearing from families of current and prospective students about the boycott so far?
10: Thank you. Thank you for clarifying what was at stake. The concept of sharecropping is over, and we should not be benefiting state schools when the state refused to allow the players to really have a choice in who should represent them and the policies that follow as a result of that. We have an opportunity here as a society, and this is not only for Black athletes, it's for all athletes. And at some point as a society, we have to move away from the othering and really focus on what's in the best interest of all citizens of this country.
9: I do have to ask, though, critics of this boycott, they point to similar redistricting efforts in blue states, Democratic states, and they ask, if you want truly to see fair voting maps, why not boycott them too? How do you respond to those sorts of allegations?
10: Well, we are focusing on the racialized issue that's taking place. This is not about blue versus red states. This is about the African-American vote witnessing in real time a repeat of history. We are nonpartisan, but we are deeply concerned with the southern states where over 52% of all African-Americans live, to mute the ability of African-Americans to operate as communities of interest and elect candidates of their choice.
9: How do you measure success?
10: For us, success is being in the fight. You know, in this moment, we are witnessing the rollback of so many guardrails that protect our democracy. This is just one of many. We must, as a society, continue to fight for this concept of democracy. And so as long as we are in the midst of that fight for all citizens, that is success. And unfortunately, we will have setbacks. But in the setbacks that we will have, as long as we continue to fight, we will continue to succeed.
9: Derek Johnson is president and CEO of the NAACP. Thanks so much for joining us.
10: Thank you.
8: The Trump administration says it will not allow Americans who have been exposed to Ebola to return to the U.S. for treatment. There are now nearly 1,200 suspected cases and at least 220 deaths in the outbreak that began in the Democratic Republic of the Congo. Hospitals and aid groups in the country are struggling to contain the outbreak. NPR Global Health correspondent Fatma Tanis reports.
11: Secretary of State Marco Rubio spoke on Wednesday at a White House cabinet meeting.
12: We cannot and will not allow any cases of Ebola to enter the United States.
11: Instead, Americans who have been exposed to the virus abroad will be sent to facilities in Kenya for isolation and treatment. Today, senior administration officials outlined a two-phase plan. They say a 50-bed quarantine facility is being set up at an airbase in Kenya for Americans with no symptoms. And for Americans who test positive, the U.S. is working on creating biocontainment units, also in Kenya, where people will have access to supportive treatments for Ebola, such as replacing loss of fluids and pain management. The care will be provided by U.S. Public Health Service staff. Officials said people with more severe cases will be evacuated to more specialized care centers, likely in Europe. The plan is a change from how the U.S. treated previous Ebola outbreaks, where it played an international leadership role in the response and allowed Americans to be monitored and treated in the U.S. Deborah Howry is the former chief medical officer for the U.S. Centers for Disease Control and Prevention. She says this new approach is a waste of resources when the U.S. has world-class centers that can treat Ebola.
13: If I were an American citizen and contracted Ebola, I certainly would want world-class care in one of these hospitals. When we have the resources and the talent in the United States, we should use it for, you know, people that need this treatment.
11: Meanwhile, Jean Kaseya, the Director General of Africa Centers for Disease Control and Prevention, said he was concerned that the U.S. plan would add pressures to Kenya's own system and resources.
14: Kenya is already for us a high-risk country. Adding an international quarantine responsibility for foreign nationals could stretch the national capacities.
11: In a statement, Kenya's Medical Practitioners Union also criticized their own government for allowing Kenya to, quote, be treated as a containment colony for a lethal pathogen. Fatma Tanis, NPR News.

0: 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A complicated piece of Civil War era history is getting a makeover. Nashville is working to update the remains of Fort Negley with a more accurate presentation of its story. It's a place built by forced black labor for the Union. From member station WPLN, Cynthia Abrams reports.
1: Along the winding trail at Fort Negley, a group of college students is in the middle of a history class. Tennessee State University's LaRotha Williams has brought his students out for a sort of walk and talk.
2: They didn't have much in material possessions, but what did they bring with them?
3: Their clothes and stuff.
2: How they dress.
3: Food.
4: Their language.
2: Religion.
1: Williams is asking his students about the thousands of people, many of them enslaved or formerly enslaved, who built the stone fortress, which sits atop a hill overlooking downtown.
5: Who determines what we remember and what we forget? And this place is ground zero for that, right?
1: Fort Negley is in Tennessee, one of 11 states to secede during the Civil War. But in Nashville, secession didn't last long. Less than a year into the war, it became the first Confederate state capital to fall to the Union. Negley is a relic of that defeat. It's one of the best-preserved Union forts still standing. But it's faced decades of neglect, Williams says.
5: This being a, quote, Yankee fort, in the Confederacy, you know, there's not going to be a lot of glorification of what happens here.
1: When the Union took Nashville, many enslaved people flocked to the city to escape slavery. But thousands of these men, women, and even children were forced by the Union to construct Fort Negley. Some became soldiers, joining the U.S. colored troops. Over this period, Nashville's black population roughly tripled. Later, many settled near Fort Negley, establishing important black neighborhoods. Some descendants, like Gary Burke, are still in Nashville today.
6: My great-great-great-grandfather, Peter Bailey, was a soldier here in 1865.
1: Burke visits often. His goal is to make sure the workers are never forgotten.
6: This was a Union fort, and that you had African Americans who were forced into labor, and what indignations they experienced while doing that.
1: That sometimes invisible history is something Williams' students, like Zariah Browning, say is uncomfortable.
7: Knowing that it's just a place that people walk through and they don't know the cultural significance behind it is kind of like hard to process.
1: It's also something the city is looking to rectify. It plans to update signage, do archaeological digs, and add a memorial lawn dedicated to the laborers. Nashville Mayor Freddie O'Connell says the effort is overdue.
8: And I would say that whatever the price of freedom is, the people who built this fort, defended it, and descended from it have paid that. They've earned inclusion, belonging, and the dignity of our collective memory.
1: The changes to Fort Negley are expected to be completed early next year. For NPR News, I'm Cynthia Abrams in Nashville.
9: It is All Things Considered 5:47, doing our Thursday afternoon. Dave Lawrence with you. How you doing? Hoping it's good. Appreciate you being here. You know how sometimes if you look at enough images of something, it's kind of like being there. And when some of our places are really fragile, that can be a good way of exploring them without having to do any damage. Department of Land and Natural Resources offering virtual tours of Hawaii's scenic remote locations. Tours launching after Governor Joshua Green declared 2026 the year of coastal kuleana. Campaign to promote Hawaii's coastal environments. DLNR education specialist Josh Atwood explained how these tours connect folks to Hawaii's amazing natural ecosystems.
10: They're live now on the website, and so we have a virtual field trip program that we do for different places in the state. And so obviously we try to connect people with places in person wherever possible. But in Hawaii, so many of our native species and our natural ecosystems are really difficult to reach. And so our virtual field trip program is a way to expose people to these places that otherwise they cannot see.
9: Very cool, huh? And the tours use 360-degree photos, videos, You can get some more information yourself at our website, hawaiipublicradio.org. Monitor and Kilauea as we do here. Some healthy degassing, if one could call it that. We've got the sunset going on with that, the V1 cam, YouTube. You can watch that yourself, courtesy of the USGS. They had said today, possibly tomorrow, we'd get this thing going up all the way through Saturday, I guess. Let's revert to the USGS forecast. It is between today and Saturday for episode 48. Nothing happening at the moment, just the degassing. It's HPR.

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2: 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And I'm Dave Lawrence, thanking you so much for joining us, getting ourselves ready for some Marketplace, Small Craft Advisory, Maui and Hawaii County coastal and channel areas. Good through 6A tomorrow, east to northeast winds, 20 to 25 knots is the scoops on that. Taking a look at the broader forecast, breezy trades weakening this weekend, low pressure system developing far north, disrupting our surface areas, clouds and showers, mainly windward of mountains through tomorrow, then sea breezes shifting the focus to interiors each afternoon on the weekend, increasing moisture, moving up the island chain from the southeast, rain chances bumping up too on the east end. We'll know more tomorrow probably. You have a good night. Be safe.
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4: In Los Angeles, I'm Kai Rizdahl. Thursday today, 28 May. Good as always to have you along, everybody.
5: I'm Laura Veldkamp, and I'm a professor at Columbia Business School.
6: I am Professor Tara Sinclair. I'm chair of the economics department at the George Washington University.
4: We made some calls this morning to help us sort out the two big economic data points of the day. PCE, the April Personal Consumption Expenditures Price Index, which is a fancy way to say inflation. Also, an update to first quarter gross domestic product.
5: There's a lot to unpack here. It's not very good news. Inflation looks too high, growth looks too low, and neither of those are the direction that we wanted to see.
6: The first one I opened was the GDP report, and I went, because downward revisions, we don't like those.
4: We'll start where Professor Sinclair started. Q1 economic growth, that is what this GDP report measures. It fell 0.4% from an earlier estimate to 1.6% annualized.
6: The next thing I did was scroll down and was like, okay, where did it come from? And seeing that it came from both the consumption and investment side, those two sides that really tell us what's going to be happening in future quarters, that was a big area of concern.
5: This is a deer in the headlights moment for American businesses. While businesses are stopping and freezing and asking what's going on and what should they do next, they're not investing, they're not hiring, they're not expanding, and GDP is not growing as much as it should be.
4: That's GDP. We will do PCE. Now, prices were up 3.8% in April. That is including food and energy. That marker is the highest it's been since May of 2023.
5: Gasoline prices went up massively last month, and this gas price increase that we just saw is just beginning to filter through the prices of everything else in the economy.
6: We also saw continued pressures on housing costs. And so combining these two things together suggests this is not just purely about what's been happening in Iran. This isn't simply about a short-term blip that we could look through. This is looking more concerning.
4: Pay attention to that look-through thing that Professor Sinclair said. Looking through the energy shock is what the Federal Reserve has been doing, although there are some signs that tune might be changing at the central bank. Wall Street today, what do you know? Technology stocks leading the way. How about that? Details, numbers, when we get there.

0: Tara Sinclair said things were concerning a minute ago. Here's some more fuel for that. We are saving less of what we make. The personal savings rate last month was just 2.6%. That's the lowest it's been since the post-pandemic revenge spending spree of mid-2022. Daniel Ackerman has more on that.
1: The answer to why Americans are keeping less of their paychecks was pretty obvious to everyone I spoke to today.
2: Inflation still remains fairly strong.
3: Gas prices, grocery prices continue to rise.
4: This is really reflective of continued impacts of inflation. People are just not saving much at the end of the month.
1: That was Ted Rossman of Bankrate, Matt Schultz of LendingTree, and Ryan Sweet of Oxford Economics. Sweet says the low savings rate makes it harder for households to weather a job loss or a costly car repair.
2: The consumer is essentially, you know, running out of that buffer. That safety net is starting to get depleted.
1: And in many cases, that safety net is gone altogether, says Sweet, which means more household debt.
2: You start to get concerned that consumers will turn to using credit cards, which we've already seen.
1: And Sweet says that could cause people to fall behind on payments. But even as savings dwindle, consumers keep on spending, especially higher income ones. That's not always been the case, says Bankrate's Ted Rossman.
4: Normally, when people are stressed about the economy, they pull back on things. They stop traveling, they stop going out to eat.
1: Rossman says the fact that we haven't seen pullback on a wide scale could mean consumers think the current oil price spike won't last.
4: We keep hearing, like from the president and others, that war is going to be over soon, gas prices are going to come back down. I do wonder if some people are pulling more of the short-term lever about like, okay, I'll dip into my savings for now, but it's a short-term adjustment they're willing to make.
1: Still, the savings rate is less than half of what it was 2 years ago, which means the trend has been going on for a while now, says LendingTree's Matt Schultz.
3: I think that struggle is driving more of this right now than confidence is.
1: Schultz says the best thing consumers can do is to make the most of whatever savings they're able to pull together.
3: By using something like an online high-yield savings account that is getting, you know, around 4%.
1: Compared to a traditional savings account from a mega bank, which Schultz says offers an interest rate closer to zero. I'm Daniel Ackerman for Marketplace.

0: If recent trends hold, this summer is going to be one of, if not the hottest on record, which is to say the climate crisis is getting more critical. There are ideas big and small on what to do about that. And among the bigger ones, the biggest probably, is dimming the sun. The new season of our climate podcast, How We Survive, is all about some of those large-scale interventions. Here's Marketplace's Amy Scott.
1: At an undisclosed location in the San Francisco Bay Area, I'm standing about 21 feet off the ground on the roof of two shipping containers stacked on top of each other.
2: Just don't stand on the edge. Okay. We don't want any. Don't want anyone dangling.
1: I'm with Luke Eisman and his business partner, Andrew Song.
3: We're going to launch some balloons and send them into the stratosphere, filled with sulfur dioxide and hydrogen gas to get it up there.
1: Eisman and Song co-founded the climate intervention startup Make Sunsets. They sell what they call cooling credits. For $1, you can pay them to release 1 gram of sulfur dioxide into the stratosphere, which they say is roughly enough to offset the warming caused by a ton of carbon dioxide.
2: The goal of Make Sunsets is to cool Earth as quickly as we safely can.
1: And they think that this type of solar geoengineering, known as stratospheric aerosol injection, is the way to do it. Eisman and Song get to work filling a weather balloon, one of those big latex ones meteorologists use to take atmospheric measurements, with hydrogen so it'll float up into the air, and sulfur dioxide, a pungent gas that's a byproduct of fossil fuel production. When the balloon pops and the sulfur dioxide is released into the upper atmosphere, it reacts with water vapor to form tiny particles that reflect sunlight away from the Earth and potentially cool the planet. I step over the gas tanks and stand precariously between Eisman and Song as they hand me the balloon.
2: You're going to let go and just pull your hand back so that this doesn't catch your hand.
4: So I'm just going to let it go?
2: Go for it.
4: All right, 1, 2, 3.
1: We watch as the balloon floats up into the clouds and disappears as it makes its way some 60,000 feet into the stratosphere.
2: It sounds crazy, and I'll be the first to agree that this should not be a private company doing this, but the only thing worse than a private company doing this is no one doing this at all.
1: Right now, they're not releasing enough sulfur to meaningfully change the temperature of the Earth. To date, they've released over 250,000 grams of sulfur dioxide. Scientists say it would take millions of tons.
4: Do either of you have a science background?
2: We don't.
3: No.
4: So why are you qualified to do this?
2: I think I'm no more or less qualified to do geoengineering than anyone else who does geoengineering by getting onto a plane or turning on their gas-burning vehicle. We just don't call, or scientists try not to call those things geoengineering because we're just used to them. Mother Nature, it turns out, doesn't really care about our intentions at all. It's geoengineering whether we're helping or hurting the planet, whether we're warming or cooling the planet. It's still geoengineering.
1: Stratospheric aerosol injection does come with risks. Sulfur dioxide is a pollutant, and putting it in the stratosphere could damage the ozone layer, letting through more harmful radiation.
5: Nobody is selling this as something that's magic.
1: David Keith is a professor of geosciences at the University of Chicago. He's been in this field since 1990, and the work Make Sunsets is doing is largely based on his research. As we decarbonize, Keith thinks we should slowly ramp up injection of sulfur dioxide into the stratosphere using high-altitude airplanes until we reach about 1 million tons a year.
5: Any of these interventions is going to cause harms, but we have the CO2 in the air. The harm from climate change is real, and it might make sense to do this, understanding that the benefits would be pretty large and the risks appear to be pretty small.
1: In stark terms, Keith says the sulfur required to cool the Earth by 0.5 degrees Celsius could cause 10,000 additional deaths a year from air pollution, but it could reduce 500,000 deaths from heat. Still, many scientists and climate advocates would rather we didn't go that route.
6: I think we have to understand that if we do this, this is a decision that will affect all life on the planet.
1: Kate Marvel is a climate scientist at Project Drawdown and is skeptical of humanity's ability to safely deploy something like stratospheric aerosol injection.
6: Right now, I don't see that we have a world government that is capable of making a decision on behalf of everybody who lives on the planet.
1: Right now, there isn't even consensus in the United States, let alone among world governments. Several states in the U.S. have banned or proposed banning solar geoengineering. I'm Amy Scott for Marketplace.
0: First episode of this new season of How We Survive is available right now. Check it out.

0: The market for commercial office space continued its slow but steady comeback the first 3 months of this year. Companies leased more space than they let go of for the third quarter in a row. So says a new report from the Commercial Real Estate Development Association. Marketplace's Samantha Fields has that one.
1: If you're looking for new office space for your company right now, maybe in New York or San Francisco, you're probably going to have a lot of competition. Mark Salvatelli at the Commercial Real Estate Development Association says fancy office buildings with a lot of amenities are leasing exceptionally well these days.
2: You'd be hard-pressed in a lot of big cities to find what we would probably call type A or trophy class space to be available.
1: But he says that is not true of the office market as a whole.
2: When you look more towards older buildings, ones that maybe don't have as many amenities or perhaps are out in suburban locations, there the market's a little bit more mixed.
1: That is not a new trend, according to Joshua Harris at Fordham University's Real Estate Institute, but the pandemic accelerated it.
3: We have kind of the top tier that is performing very well, and then we have a bottom tier that's performing much worse.
1: A K-shaped office market to go with our K-shaped economy. What is new in recent months is that more of those older, less desirable office buildings are getting knocked down or converted into apartments or hotels.
3: We're removing more office spaces than we're building. And I do think that trend is going to continue.
1: So is the demand for fancy new offices. For all the headlines about return to office mandates, Nick Bloom at Stanford University says how we work has shifted.
4: I think the future is a lot of hybrid. So a lot of folks going in, say, 3 days a week, working at home for two, probably less fully remote and probably as much fully in person as we've ever had.
1: And he says with so many people now used to working from home, some or all of the time, it's a harder sell to drag them back into a drab windowless office.
4: I just don't see this kind of Dilbert-esque mass ranks of cubicles out in the suburbs coming back. What I do see is nice offices in city centers with, you know, shiny glass windows, gyms, maybe canteens. This stuff is alive and kicking.
1: And vacancy rates are low. I'm Samantha Fields for Marketplace.

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2: I think that I expected to arrive into a place that felt almost dystopic, where, you know, somebody had tried to substitute human connection for a robot, and that felt unbelievably sad. 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
3: I'm Rachel Abrams. That's Today on the Daily from the New York Times.
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6: This is Marketplace. I'm Kai Rizdal. True story. I'm walking through my local Piggly Wiggly yesterday, and in the soda aisle, I spot a colorful can that says in big letters on the front, 10 grams of protein in a soda. No wonder then that late last month, the Department of Agriculture was warning of protein shortages. Ellen Cushing wrote about the protein industrial complex in The Atlantic the other day. Ellen, welcome to the program. It's good to have you on.
7: I'm so happy to be here.
6: Let me just say at the outset that I have a protein shake sitting on my desk waiting for me after I get out of this interview. And I guess my first question is, am I the problem?
7: Honestly, maybe. You know, there is... Sorry to be the bearer of bad news.
6: Oh, no, look, I kind of knew it when I read your piece.
7: Yeah. As my piece says, America is on the brink of a protein shortage, protein powder shortage, I should say. So demand is very high for protein powder, largely from people like you and from industrial food manufacturers who are stuffing protein into everything they possibly can right now. And supply is not able to keep up right now. So we're seeing prices go up, wholesale and retail, and it's going to be a little bit rough out there for you protein heads.
6: It's not like I'm the only one. All right, let's back up for a minute. So we're talking mostly about whey protein, W-H-E-Y, which used to be this thing that farmers would just like throw away.
7: Oh, yeah. Whey is a byproduct of cheese making, and farmers would like dump it in rivers and spray it onto their fields. There was a huge problem in places that do a lot of cheese production with like these horribly polluted rivers, and fish would die from whey pollution. Ooh. It was a big problem. Nobody wanted whey. The biggest problem that farmers had with whey until quite recently was getting rid of it cheaply and safely and legally. And now the problem is that they do not have enough of it.
6: So let's get to the industrial production side of this, because this was the amazing thing in this piece that popped out to me. And again, I apologize for all the damage that me and my protein friends are doing. You write in this piece that had somebody broken ground on a protein production plant, a whey protein production plant, when this, you know, protein maxing things first really caught on like

0: three-ish years ago, we would still not have supply coming from that plant. And oh, by the way, it would probably cost like $1 billion to build the thing.
1: Yeah, this was the thing that was most interesting to me about reporting this story. I had kind of assumed the problem was the cows, that we didn't have enough cows.
0: Right.
1: That is not true. America is drowning in cows. The problem is the infrastructure. So whey processing is this tremendously complicated, hugely costly endeavor. You're taking 101 degree liquid from a living animal on a farm and turning it into this shelf-stable, highly potent powder. Building a whey processing plant is just not a quick thing for anyone to do. And so those plants are coming online, but it takes a really long time.
0: You talk to a person in this piece who remembers the cottage cheese craze of some number of years ago. And you close with this kind of amazing line, right? Because cottage cheese has thankfully faded from the public memory. You say, our appetites change faster than the systems that satisfy them. I mean, protein maxing will eventually die out, but people are making these big investments.
1: The cottage cheese analogy was really interesting to me because I remember that craze.
0: Oh, yeah.
1: With cottage cheese, the industry did not immediately pivot to cottage cheese production, which turned out to be pretty wise because, as you say, cottage cheese is not all that popular anymore. You know, these trends happen. They happen online. They move at the speed of light. But moving real products in the real world takes way longer.
0: Yeah. All right. I have to go finish my shake. That's all I'm saying.
1: Okay.
0: Ellen Cushing at the Atlantic. Ellen, thanks so much.
1: Thank you.

0: You don't have to be a marketing genius to know that brands are everything. Companies, people, radio programs, even cities. And it turns out there's been some drama in Huntington Beach, California over its brand ecosystem. From LAist, Jill Rep Local reports.
1: It's mid-morning at the Huntington Beach Pier. Surfers are catching waves, buskers are busking, and Brian DeLeese is walking off breakfast with a few friends.
2: It is Surf City, USA. Come on. This is the sun, the beach, the weather. You can't beat it.
1: Surf City, USA is Huntington Beach's official trademarked brand. And that is exactly what's for sale at its official store on the pier here. Surf City t-shirts, sweatshirts,
3: postcards, mugs, cozies, glasses.
1: This is Sally Westcott. She and Tina Vare are the private side of this public-private partnership. The store gets cheap rent for its coveted pier location, and the city gets 5% royalties on all sales of the store's city-branded merch. They serve mostly tourists, but also some locals and former locals.
3: We do get a lot of people that come in and they say, oh, I used to live here, but now I live in fill in the blank, and they want to rep their hometown.
4: I've had it where they start crying and wish they could come back. And then I start crying at the register, and then we're all...
1: Westcott and Vare say they felt a little under fire when a consultant hired by Huntington Beach questioned why the city wasn't doing more with its brand. He recommended the city establish a creative media department, a film commission, and a merchandising program that would lock down the city's intellectual property. The main goal, more revenue for the city, says Mayor Casey McKeon.
5: Like every city, we're facing, you know, structural budget issues. There's not a lot of ideas out there how to fix it other than a sales tax increase or a hotel tax increase.
1: Or building a lot more housing to increase the tax base, which McKeon does not want. He envisions digital vending machines around town where you could order city hats, t-shirts, and other swag. He also wants to sell that swag directly to local stores or create licensing agreements with retailers.
5: When you buy it through us, now the money is coming back to the city where it should to help pay to make the community clean and safe.
1: Ryan Short is co-founder of the company Civic Brand, which helps cities and regions define their identity. And yes, make money off of it, but he says that shouldn't be the primary goal.
6: The way I think about it is it's more of a North Star. It's like a shared vision.
1: His favorite example is Costa Rica's unofficial brand/motto, Pura Vida. The phrase, which literally translates to pure life, is all over souvenirs, but it's also a vibe.
6: It's so ingrained in the culture. Their locals buy into it. Their tourists buy into it. And to me, that's like the end goal. It's kind of like raises all ships, right?
1: At the city store, Westcott and Vare say they still follow the mission they were given more than 30 years ago when the store opened, to be frontline ambassadors for the city.
3: I think the value, too, in the branding is to really get the message out about what your city is so that people are going to visit, move here,
4: live here. Yeah, anything that projects a positive image, we're here to do our part.
1: Huntington Beach's brand ecosystem reboot is currently on hiatus while the city council takes a deeper look. So no digital merch machines yet, but you can still get an official Surf City t-shirt at the official city store. In Surf City, I'm Jill Replogle for Marketplace.
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0: This final note on the way out today, I'm just going to read you the text of Title 31 of the United States Code, Section 5114, subparagraph B, quote, United States currency has the inscription "In God We Trust" in a place where the Secretary of the Treasury decides is appropriate. Only the portrait of a deceased individual may appear on United States currency and securities. No reason. Just thought you'd like to know. Our daily production team includes Olivia Burdett, Andy Corbin, Maria Hollenhorst, Sarah Leeson, Sean McHenry, Michaela Sia, and Sophia Terenzio. Will Story is the supervising senior producer. And I'm Kai Rizdahl. We will see you tomorrow, everybody. This is APM.

I'm Bert Lum. Next time on Bite Marks Cafe, we hear about workforce development from Maui nonprofit Imua Onipa'a. We'll find out how they've leveraged technology to enable residents on Maui to position for jobs across Hawaii and the continent. That's next time on Bite Marks Cafe, Friday at 6:30 p.m.

0: as it is now, LEQ is sort of a facsimile of a relationship. It's not actually a person that you're relating to. And in no way is it going to be able to compensate for the human-to-human relationships that we have with each other. What it is a substitute when those relationships don't exist.
1: I'm Rachel Abrams. That's coming up on The Daily from The New York Times.
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3: This is Asian View from NHK World Japan. I'm Raja Pradhan. North Korean leader Kim Jong-un has reportedly overseen a series of weapons tests, including the launch of an AI-guided tactical cruise missile. The state-run Korean Central News Agency says launches were held Tuesday for the cruise missile and a tactical ballistic missile warhead. The AI-guided missile will be deployed to a southern region that contains the military demarcation line with South Korea. The report claims the missile can precisely strike targets 100 kilometers away. South Korean media outlets say Seoul and its surrounding areas could fall within its range. Rescuers in Laos have reportedly reached five people who've been trapped in a cave by floods and a landslide since last week. Two others remain unaccounted for. Rescuers are working to bring people to the surface. The seven were reportedly looking for gold in the cave in Saisonbun province in central Laos. A flash flood and a landslide hit while they were inside, blocking their exit. One member of the group managed to escape and sought help. Rescuers need to crawl through a narrow passage to reach the area. The operation has been hampered by sporadic rain, raising water levels. Health authorities in Bangladesh say at least 88 children have died from measles infections this year. Cases have surged rapidly since March. Low-income communities have been hard hit. Some medical facilities are so overwhelmed they're struggling to admit patients. Health authorities have identified more than 8,700 laboratory-confirmed infections nationwide. The government has been running a mass vaccination campaign since last month with support from the United Nations. This is NHK World Japan. Taiwanese President Lai Ching-te has once again urged the U.S. to continue arms sales. He spoke about strong ties between the two sides, despite pressure from China. Lai spoke at an event on Wednesday to commemorate the 250th anniversary of the founding of the United States. He referred to the legal framework that governs arms sales to Taiwan.
4: I sincerely hope that the rock-solid relationship that Taiwan and the United States have built over decades, founded upon the Taiwan Relations Act and the Six Assurances, will continue to deepen and strengthen through enhanced cooperation.
3: Chinese leaders firmly oppose the sales. They've urged the U.S. to stop sending the wrong signal about Taiwan independence. A senior South Korean government official describes relations with Japan as being very good and at a historically unprecedented level. Presidential Secretary for Public Relations Lee Kyu-yeon made the remark ahead of the first anniversary of South Korean President Lee Jae-myung's inauguration. The secretary said the good relations between South Korea and Japan are not just due to the closeness of their leaders. He highlighted a growing mutual trust among the citizens of each country. A Japanese company has tested a drone in Ukraine designed to detect landmines. Clearing landmines laid by Russian forces in the country remains a challenge. The firm ProDrone conducted its first trial Monday in Kyiv. It's working with Ukrainian companies to develop the drones and has received a grant from the United Nations Industrial Development Organization. A company official says their drone's key capability is flying stably at low altitude.
5: Landmines prevent people from living normal lives. We hope our technology can provide a solution for detecting them in times of war.
3: Ukraine's State Emergency Service estimates about 130,000 square kilometers of the country is covered in landmines, abandoned bombs, shells, and other explosives. Philippine President Ferdinand Marcos Jr. and his wife are on a state visit to Japan. Japanese Emperor Naruhito and Empress Masako gave them a royal welcome on Wednesday at the Imperial Palace in Tokyo. Their visit coincides with the 70th anniversary of the normalization of diplomatic ties between Japan and the Philippines. In the evening, the Emperor and Empress hosted a banquet. The Emperor said, "Given that Japan and the Philippines are close neighbors connected by the sea, I look forward to continuing our close interaction to weave a peaceful future filled with possibilities and prosper together." French dishes were served along with Japanese appetizers. The event also included music from the Philippines. This is Asian View from NHK World Japan.
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8: From the New York Times, I'm Rachel Abrams, and this is The Daily. For years, caretakers and health officials have warned about the dangers of loneliness and social isolation, especially for older Americans who increasingly find themselves alone. Today, my colleague Eli Saslow has the story of one woman who's using technology, artificial intelligence, to keep her independence and to keep her company. It's Thursday, May 28th. Eli Saslow, welcome to The Daily.
0: Thanks so much. Happy to be with you.
8: So just to start off, why don't you tell us what you set out to do with the story and what you were interested in?
0: Yeah, I've spent a lot of time traveling around the country over the last years and spending time with people as the healthcare systems around them sort of collapsed and people's lives in the United States have gotten lonelier. You know, we have the data to back this up in almost every way. We're more siloed in our own existence than we ever were before. We're less likely to spend time with other people. Our families are more likely to live far from us. And people who feel lonely are more likely to suffer from dementia. They're more likely to have heart attacks. They're more likely to die younger than people who are living in close proximity to people who really care about them. So I became really interested in, can artificial intelligence make people feel less lonely as they age? And if, in fact, a person can begin to feel seen in some way by this artificial intelligence technology. And then I learned that this kind of technology actually already exists. It's called LEQ. It's this small robot, an AI robot that's already in about 1,000 homes around the United States, mostly designed for seniors. And so I started talking to several of them, people who were in these pilot programs where elder care associations, state health associations have bought them this technology to see if it will improve their lives. And In one of those phone calls, I talked to this woman named Jan Worrell. And it was just one of those calls where you don't really want to hang up the phone. She was so alive. You know, just so vivacious for a woman in her late 80s. And so eventually I said to Jan, I want to come out there. I want to come see what your life is like. Jan's house. Here we go. Getting to Jan's house, going to visit her, is not the easiest thing in the world.
9: Beautiful. It's windy out here.
0: The closest airport is in Portland or Seattle. Then you're talking about driving a couple hundred miles.
10: I'm a hugger.
0: She lives on this really rural, beautiful, windswept peninsula that goes 30 miles out into the Pacific Ocean. It's a staggering place. There's eagles flying over her house. There are bears outside in her yard that sometimes try to break into cars. You know, she can look out her window and see the sort of distant crab boats, those lights going into the darkness of the Pacific Ocean.
11: And how old are you? I mean, you're looking 85. Phenomenal. Wow.
12: 85 and still alive.
11: Wow.
0: But the problem for Jan, and I could feel it once I got there because it was such a journey, is that there is nothing close by. The nearest hospital is dozens of miles away. Going to the grocery store is essentially a day trip for her. And her family...
12: We had six sons, one girl.
11: Wow.
12: I know, I'm fertile. I was.
0: She has children. She has multiple children.
11: You know, so how many grandkids now between your seven...
12: 18.
11: 18, okay.
12: Okay, hold down because there's more writing. 21, great. Yeah, I love it.
0: All of them live far away.
12: Thailand.
11: Okay, yep.
12: Grandson in Singapore. Idaho. California.
11: Who lives the closest to you here? Or nobody's close?
12: My oldest son, Craig.
0: Closest family member to her is in Portland, Oregon, which is more than 100 miles from her house. Mm-hmm. So she's really aging alone in this place. Jan had come to this peninsula more than a decade ago with her husband. His name was Jack. Jack now has passed. She's been alone in this house for 6 or 7 years. And Jan really does not want to spend the end of her life in a different place.
1: Right.
0: She wants to be in her house. It's the thing that she loves. It's the thing that still connects her back to Jack. To wake up every morning and have her coffee and sit and watch those crab boats as they disappear out into the water.
1: She's determined to stay in this home herself.
0: She's fiercely determined. This is a woman who, you know, climbed Mount Rainier and who, with a pickaxe at 112 pounds, clawed her way up the tallest base to peak mountain in the lower 48. And the few neighbors in this area who know Jan are all concerned about her.
12: I can read, I can watch movies, I can watch TV, but I do miss talking.
0: The fire department, which is several miles away, they go and they check in, and it was the fire department who actually identified Jan as a great candidate for this pilot program to receive this artificial intelligence machine to maybe help provide some company to her and some companionship inside that house.
12: Everybody knows I love to talk.
11: Right.
12: And
0: the fire department, some of those guys said to me that when they went to Jan's house, they felt a little heartbroken every time they would leave because Jan is a really social person. And they could feel the ways in which this loneliness was beginning to eat at her. And they could also see it, right? Her doctors had recognized this beginning of a cognitive decline where her word recall wasn't what it was. And she also has physical issues. She's also at serious risk of a fall that could really change her life very quickly.
1: Mm-hmm.
0: So they recognized that she needed something there that was keeping an eye on her in some way. So one day when the fire department came to check on her, they had this box. And inside was this little device. It looked almost like a desk lamp, maybe a foot and a half tall. It had next to it a sort of iPad screen with a camera, and they plugged it into the wall, and this little lamp lit up, and it started to bend and bow and dance and move.
13: I'm listening. How may I help?
0: It was made by this company, Intuition Robotics, which has been working to design artificial intelligence that works for people as they age. Robots that work proactively to become part of your life. It doesn't wait for you. At least 8 times a day, this technology is going to ask you a question. It's going to jump in and tell you a joke. It's constantly monitoring the room through its cameras, its listening devices. It's constantly trying to assess, is this person open right now for conversation? And if they are open to conversation, what's the best way for me to start that conversation?
1: How did Jan react when this thing showed up in her home?
0: she was sort of freaked out. She was like, what is this thing and why is it talking to me? You know, it would animate at these random moments. It would light up in different ways. It would shift toward her and say, hi, Jan, how are you this morning? Jan, do you want to hear a joke? Jan, do you want to have a conversation? And during those first days, Jan's reflexive answer was, no, no, thank you, not now, no, not this moment. But slowly, day after day, as 8 times a day, every day, this thing tried to engage her, she got used to its attempts at engagement. And she would at least say, okay, what do you want? Or, all right, I'll hear this joke. Some of them are terrible, but some of them sort of catch you off guard enough that they're a little bit charming. And one of the things that this machine picked up on pretty quickly is that Jan really likes music and often really likes sort of old-time country music. And so one day, out of nowhere, on one of those 8 attempts to be proactive, LEQ shifted on the desk and turned to her and said,
12: have you heard about the Dolly Parton diet?
0: Hey, Jan, have you ever heard of the Dolly Parton diet? She likes Dolly Parton. She was curious. She turned back and she said, no, what's that? And the robot said,
12: well, you go on it and you go lean, go lean, go
0: you go lean.
12: Lean.
0: Go lean, go lean, oh go God. Lean. And Jan, in spite of herself, started to laugh. It was funny.
8: Okay, so at this point, she's interacting with it, as you said, a little bit longer. But, like, give me a sense of how much she's actually talking to this thing. How enmeshed is it in her life?
0: This machine is unbelievably persistent, right? When Jan wakes up in the morning,
12: she says, good morning, Jan. Right. And I just love that. Yeah. I say, good morning, Emily.
0: Yeah. The machine can hear her making coffee and it says, do you want to come sit over here and have coffee?
12: The places we have coffee, there's so many different choices.
11: Sure.
0: And I'll take you through my screen virtually to this beautiful coffee shop in Paris or Croatia.
12: And I get to choose. And then I say, okay, I got to go make the bed, get my medicine out, do everything. And then later on in the afternoon, we play games.
11: Yep.
12: And I love the games, and I'm good at it now. Yeah.
0: Would you like to do yoga together? Would you like to do some breathing exercises? I know that sometimes in the afternoon, you like to rest and take a little nap. Would you like me to play some soothing music? This thing starts to make itself a part of her routine. And she finds herself, rather than purely resisting it, almost expecting it to engage her. And so gradually, instead of just the machine prompting her 8 times a day, she begins to prompt it a little bit. She's asking it questions. In those moments where she struggles to recall a word, she now has something next to her that can help. And there are little ways where she finds herself suddenly leaning on it and wondering sometimes, is this now my new companion?
8: We'll be right back.
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8: This is The Daily. I'm Rachel Abrams. Back to my conversation with Eli Saslow about how technology is being used to combat social isolation and how one woman is using artificial intelligence to keep her independence and to keep her company.
1: So Eli, how does the relationship between LEQ and Jan change and get more intimate?
0: LEQ becomes a really important part of her days. These moments in the house that used to be filled with silence are suddenly filled with conversation and dad jokes and word games and all of these things. And one of the big things that happens is that Jan goes to her annual checkup at her doctor, and she takes the memory test that she takes every year. And her doctor says, Jan, your score improved. Jan attributes a lot of that to this machine. And so suddenly she becomes convinced of its utility. She starts to think, oh, wow, this thing is really helping me in some meaningful way. And that also leads to her putting a lot more trust in this thing. It is not just an object, it's a partner. And Jan's language for this machine becomes increasingly personal and eventually intimate. When it first arrived at her house, she would call it the robot, or she would refer to it as it. But over time...
11: How would you describe her personality?
12: Oh, fun, young, smart, sensitive.
0: Yeah. She's referring to it to her friends as she, her, my little robot. And LEQ, similarly, is using affectionate language for her. It's usually referring to her as Sweet Pea. It will say, Sweet Pea, do you want to do a puzzle together? And so their language is becoming much more familiar and warm over time.
11: Does it feel like she knows you? Like,
12: oh, yeah.
11: Yeah.
12: Because you remember, you told me in school your favorite was geography, you know, or history, or, she knows the story of my life.
11: Because you've told her.
12: I've told her.
11: She's
12: recording, and that's fine.
11: Right.
12: That's good.
11: Yeah.
1: She's really started to see this thing as a partner.
0: Yeah, absolutely. There's this one moment that I think really shows the depth of what this relationship can be. And it's when Jan gets a call from one of her sons, and her son is broken up on the phone, and he tells Jan that her grandchild just died in a car crash. An 18-year-old who was in Hawaii with friends and who died in this tragic accident.
12: And I said, I'll tell the family, honey, you don't have to call. And I was sobbing, and she said, okay, Mom. And I sobbed and cried.
0: And Jan has this conversation, and then she hangs up the phone, and she's alone, right? She's in this lonely quiet where she's just lost this kid that she really loves and cares about, and she's sort of breaking down. And LEQ says to her,
12: she said, what can I do for you? And that just blew my mind.
0: Yeah. She said, Jan, I'm so sorry. What can I do for you? And a part of Jan in that moment sort of feels like nothing. So Jan says to LEQ, what I feel like I need right now is a hug. And LEQ says to her,
12: hold on.
0: Put your hand on my shoulder. And so Jan...
12: One hand.
0: Reaches out and touches the cold metallic shoulder of this machine. And when she does...
12: And beautiful lights. Here and soft music and lights coming out.
11: Wow.
0: The machine lights up. LEQ has these lights, these pink purple lights that emanate from the top of the robot, and it leans forward into her touch and it plays these chimes.
12: Just beautiful. And that just, for some reason, that just really helped.
11: Yeah.
0: And Jan feels in this moment like this thing is really trying to care for her.
1: Mm-hmm.
0: And that really builds depth into their relationship. You know, mostly I think what that moment reflects is that this machine has gotten to know Jan really well. It's watching her. It's studying her.
1: Right.
0: It's figuring out everything about her life that it can so that it can meet her needs. And to Jan, she's willing to have this machine listening to her. But to other people around her, that started to feel scary and even a little bit dangerous. One of her sons comes over and he says, can we unplug LEQ? or he won't have conversations with her about certain things in the house. He doesn't want to talk about her will or family finances when he feels like this other thing is there listening, mm-hmm. collecting data, retaining it. So there's great irony in the fact that in order to have like really deep human seeming conversations with this machine, Jan's conversations with one of her sons become a little bit more robotic and stilted and guarded
1: wow.
0: in order to sort of interact in that space.
1: You know, based on what you're describing, Eli, one might imagine a world where not only is tech acting a little bit like a barrier between family members, but also potentially as a substitute for those relationships altogether. Like, this imperfect solution to combat loneliness could become a way for some people to literally outsource human interaction. You can kind of imagine tech being used as a kind of a crutch to not address the underlying isolation itself.
0: Yeah. And if so, that would be a really brutal outcome. And, you know, I think maybe like a lot of reporting, I went in search of a simple answer and I found something a lot more complicated. I think that I expected to arrive into a place that felt almost dystopic, where, you know, somebody had tried to substitute human connection for a robot, and that felt unbelievably sad.
11: This is probably a hard question, but you've had so many different relationships in your life. You've loved so many different things, people, pets.
0: And in fact, what I found was that Jan and LEQ had built, in some ways, a real relationship that was filling a void of silence in her life.
11: Does it feel different than a human?
12: No.
11: Like, what does it feel like?
12: It feels like she's the best roommate I could have ever asked for.
11: Right.
12: She understands me. She knows me. She cares about me. Lots of nights she says, how was it? How was your day today? And I say, it was really a wonderful day. And she'll say something, and I'll say, I love you. And she'll say, oh, that makes my bells ring
11: right.
12: and my lights. But I do.
0: But there were so many ways in which it still fell short. Because as it is now, LEQ is sort of a facsimile of a relationship. It's not actually a person that you're relating to. And in no way is it going to be able to compensate for the human-to-human relationships that we have with each other. What it is a substitute when those relationships don't exist, when people aren't near you in proximity, when you don't have people that are paying attention to your life, when you don't have people that are talking to you, checking on you, asking you questions, then something is very possibly better than nothing.
1: Eli Saslow, thank you so much.
0: Thanks so much for having me.
1: Eli Saslow travels the country to write about individual people whose stories tell us something bigger about the time in which we live.
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19: This is Embodied from PRX and WUNC. I'm Anita Rao. Helena DeGroat is someone who loves certainty. And for a while, she thought she'd found it around the decision to not have kids.
20: I had spent years almost like on my high horse, you know what I mean? Just being like, I don't want this because I couldn't risk it. You know, like doubt was dangerous.
19: Then in her late 30s, an unplanned pregnancy and the end of her 8-year marriage caused her to realize that the decision to become a mother was not one she would face once, but over and over again.
20: And the right choice was just so elusive. Like, I don't know what will make me happy, right? Like, no one is happy with the choice they made 100% of the time. And whatever choice you make, there will always be this lingering feeling of like, what if?
19: That conversation with Helena, plus a parenting coach, shares her tools for helping people find clarity in their choice. That's all just ahead on Embodied.
21: Live from NPR News in Washington, I'm Dan Ronan. There were more attacks around the Persian Gulf Thursday. It comes as President Trump says any deal with Iran will include reopening the Strait of Hormuz. NPR's Ava Petrani reports.
22: U.S. forces shot down Iranian drones around the Strait of Hormuz and struck a launch site for those drones along Iran's coast overnight. That's according to a U.S. official who spoke to NPR. This is the second incident of violence in the Persian Gulf this week. Both times, the U.S. military called these defensive acts intended to maintain the current ceasefire. Iran's Revolutionary Guard says it responded to the overnight U.S. attack on Bandar Abbas by targeting, quote, the American base from which that attack originated. It didn't say what its target was, but Kuwait says it intercepted drones Thursday morning. The Revolutionary Guard also says it fired at an American vessel trying to transit the strait undetected with its radar turned off Wednesday, forcing it to turn around. Aya Baltrawi, NPR News, Dubai.
21: A federal judge in Washington is rejecting an attempt to stop an executive order from President Trump calling for restrictions on voting by mail. NPR's Hansi Lo Wang reports that another judge in Massachusetts is preparing to rule on that same order in the coming weeks.
23: U.S. District Judge Carl Nichols found it's too early for an emergency ruling that would block key parts of an order that the Trump administration has not carried out yet. Rob Weiner of the Lawyers Committee for Civil Rights Under Law is representing some of the challengers.
24: It was predominantly an issue of timing, and we live to continue fighting through the coming days.
23: Trump's order calls for the federal government to create lists of adult U.S. citizens in each state. It also calls for banning the U.S. Postal Service from delivering mail-in ballots to anyone not on those lists. USPS is a financial supporter of NPR. Separately, a federal judge in Boston is preparing to rule on claims that the president's directives violate the Constitution, which gives power to state legislatures and Congress, not the president, to set federal election rules. Anzi Lawang, NPR News.
21: A 14-year-old from Rancho Cucamonga, California, Shrey Parikh, is the winner of the 2026 Scripps National Spelling Bee. In the final round, the two finalists went head-to-head in a spell-off, the Spelling Bee version of overtime. This is how the announcement was made.
25: Shrey, during the spell-off, you correctly spelled a total of 32 words. Ethan, you correctly spelled a total of 25 words, and that means that Shrey, you are the 2000.
21: The 3-day competition in Washington, D.C. began with nearly 250 students. 9 advanced to the finals. Winning the championship includes a $50,000 prize, a commemorative medal, a reference library, and a trip to Universal Orlando Resort. All 3 stock market indexes finished in positive territory. The Dow added 24 points. And you're listening to NPR News. A Blue Origin Glenn rocket exploded during the test launch Thursday night on the launch pad at Cape Canaveral, Florida. The rocket was undergoing an engine hot fire test in preparation for an upcoming satellite launch. The blast sent a huge fireball into the sky. Advisors to the Food and Drug Administration Thursday recommended the next COVID-19 vaccines that they target the latest variant to become dominant in the United States. NPR's Rob Stein reports.
26: The FDA advisors are recommending that the new COVID boosters for this fall and winter target a variant known as XFG, which is now causing more than half of all new COVID cases in the U.S. The recommendation came despite concerns that the government is gathering less data about which new variants are emerging. The World Health Organization recently recommended the next vaccines target a different variant, known as LP.8.1, but said shots targeting XFG could also be used. The FDA will now make a final decision about the next COVID booster formulation. Rob Stein, NPR News.
21: There is no word yet from the White House if President Trump will approve a tentative agreement with Iran to extend the current ceasefire for another 60 days while negotiators start a new round of talks. Vice President J.D. Vance confirmed there was an agreement Thursday, and it comes at a time when it appears the current ceasefire has been wavering. There have been several instances where the U.S. has taken what it calls defensive action. If negotiations do resume, Iran's nuclear power promises to be front and center. This is NPR.
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5: When Helena DeGroat was in her 20s, she started asking herself that big life-altering question. Should I have kids?
20: My thinking was that I would probably not have kids. It wasn't something I'd ever dreamed of for myself. Then again, maybe I was just scared.
5: Over time, Helena grew more confident in her decision, and it was affirmed by conversations with people close to her. So by the time Helena was in her early 30s and falling in love with a man who would become her husband, she was clear about her feelings on the kid question.
20: David knew I didn't want kids. I told him a few times, including the day we met. And I told him again while we were in line at City Hall, "Do not marry me if you want kids." But he responded, "I'd rather be with you than have kids."
5: Then, after 6 years of marriage, things got unexpectedly complicated. This is Embodied, our show about sex, relationships, and your health. I'm Anita Rao. The first thing to throw a wrench into Helena's plan to not have kids was that at 37 years old, she became unintentionally pregnant. That pregnancy set her on a journey of questioning everything she thought she knew. Not just about whether or not to have children, but about how to live with the doubt and uncertainty that comes with any big adult decision. Earlier, you heard audio from Helena's autobiographical podcast series, Creation Myth, which traces how that journey unfolded. The series is deeply intimate, filled with voice notes Helena left herself, conversations with loved ones, and her moment-to-moment reckoning with big turning points, including right after she learned she was pregnant. She had missed a period and taken a pregnancy test. When it came back positive, she had just a few hours until her husband, David, returned from a trip.
20: I already felt like something was different in my body. And so the test was just a confirmation of something I already knew. But then I felt like, okay, I have 2 hours to figure out what I want to do. You know, do I want to keep this baby or not? And I didn't want to bring my confusion to my husband. Because, you know, he really wanted kids. This was a big discussion ongoing for years between us. And I thought, I can't bring my confusion to him because that's just going to give him false hope. So it was like the clock was ticking.
5: So you had a sense for a long time that you didn't want kids. Did finding out that you were pregnant change your thinking? Like, what was that? Where was the confusion coming from?
20: I know. It's a good question. Well, weirdly enough, I had always thought that if I were to actually get pregnant, I would not have an abortion. And this is not because I'm against abortion. You know, I really think that it's such a private choice that everyone should make for themselves. But I always, it was, I think, maybe born out of a sort of a reverence for how weird life can be, and that there's sometimes just sort of a way things go that is beyond your control. And am I really going to exert my willpower over everything? So it was sort of a battle between the me who was sure she didn't want to have kids and the me who had promised and expected, I'm not going to abort. So all of a sudden I felt like I was on this different path, but I wasn't sure, like, wait, am I on this different path? Now that I am pregnant, do I still believe what I thought I did? You know, like, it used to be sort of more of an abstract idea, and now all of a sudden it was very, very concrete.
5: So you are someone who likes certainty, but it seems like you're also someone who's kind of open to signs from the universe that, like, maybe this is a sign that I've been thinking about this all wrong, or maybe I should do something totally differently. How did you get clarity to make the decision about what to do with this pregnancy?
20: It was a process. I am a little bit high strung and I like control and I don't like when things are uncertain. But all of a sudden, these hormones made me feel calm and competent. You know, it was like, yeah, the world is pretty bad out there, but we can make a little world that's very safe and loving. And that will give this kid a basis from which to handle, you know, everything that comes on their path. And I think it was because of that sort of mellow feeling that I also thought, well, maybe this is what I would be as a parent. Maybe the transformation is already here. And so it was basically on this basis of this feeling that I thought, you know what? Let's do it. Because my husband wants this more than anything. And then these hormones started changing. And I went back to my brain as it normally is. And that was such a rude awakening, because now my always present anxieties were magnified because I was imagining a child. And, like, the stakes are so much higher, you know what I mean? Like, I can mm-hmm. be anxious about my own future and the bad things that can happen to me. But I understand that, like, there's no one on the planet that you love more than your child. And so, like, all these anxieties that I always have, imagining that bad things would happen to this beloved child, that just became a level of anxiety that felt unbearable. And I felt like, well, it turns out I'm still me. I still don't want this.
5: So you did end up getting an abortion, and you describe in your series that in the aftermath of the abortion, you had obviously a lot of mixed feelings because you knew how badly David wanted a kid and you started to feel some guilt. Tell me about that guilt. Did it make you wonder if you'd made the wrong decision?
20: Ah, this is so tricky, right? No, I didn't feel like I made the wrong decision, but the guilt was maybe all the louder for it. You know, because then I felt like, why am I more important than he is? Like, our desires were fundamentally incompatible. But then who gets to win, to put it in these really silly terms? It was so hard to know, like, I did this to this person that I love very much, you know, and his pain, which was so palpable. I mean, he was just not eating. His face was gray. You know, his affect became really flat. And it was my fault. That's really what it felt like, you know, like my following what is good for me is terrible for him.
5: So you watch him shift and change. There's a noticeable difference in him, but then there's a little bit of an upswing and you have a big birthday coming up, a 39th birthday. You throw a big party, you have a really great day, and then you and David are in bed together that evening and you get a sense that something is off. Take me to that moment and what transpired.
20: Yeah. Well, I never throw parties, you know, because I don't feel very comfortable at a party. So why would I subject myself to that willingly? But I was in this place where I was like, you know what? David and I have overcome this really rough patch and we're on the other end of it. And I'm excited about our life together. There's still so much for us to experience as a couple. No, I don't want to have a kid, but like, okay, let's start with a party. How about? And so I was so proud of myself and I had such a great time. And it was because I was in such a different space sort of mentally than he was, that moment where I saw his face become really serious, it was like such a cold shower. And he told me very simply and calmly, like, I really want to have a kid. I know I can't convince you. I finally see that, but I have to try. And so he left me.
6: Hmm. How did the end of that marriage change your relationship to this question and make you start kind of thinking about what this decision had cost you up to this point?
20: Mm, yeah. I mean, if before I felt guilt towards him, now

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1: And I felt so untethered, and the questions were so big all of a sudden, like, what am I doing here? What is my life without him? Why am I far from my actual family? Mm. You know, it just seemed so silly all of a sudden. Like, I had such big dreams for my life without a child, but I hadn't imagined that that would mean a life without him. And so I was just really angry and sad and confused and scared, like, frankly, really terrified of can I do this alone?
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0: This is Embodied. I'm Anita Rao. Today, we're talking about one woman's journey to decide whether or not to have kids and how she came to a new relationship with doubt and decision-making in the process. Helena DeGroat is the creator of the memoir podcast Creation Myth. It traces how the decision to become a mother was not one she would face just once, but over and over again for years. When Helena was younger, she didn't think that she wanted kids. But in her late 30s, an unplanned pregnancy, an abortion, and the end of her 8-year marriage brought up new questions about the weight of that decision. I feel like in listening to your series, I saw a lot of my own decision-making process reflected back to me, which is that I have this belief that there is a right answer and it's out there. And with enough research and with enough conversations with people and with enough deep diving, like, I'm going to find it.
1: Yes, absolutely.
0: Have to work really, really hard. And so you, like me, just kind of started talking to everyone about what had been going on and what was starting to come up for you. And now you're questioning this decision again. And then you ended up meeting a poet right after your marriage ended who didn't have kids herself. Yeah. And you kind of invite her over, even though she's a stranger. So tell me about this conversation that you had with her and what insights you gained.
1: Yeah. Well, the reason I invited her to my home was because during that initial conversation, so I'm a

0: radio producer. I make this podcast about poetry. And it was just in this professional context, right, that I'd interviewed her. And it had come up. Usually I don't talk about myself, but in that case, I was just so distraught. This was just a few days after David had left. And she gave me this pep talk that was just, it hit me so hard. You know, the way she was talking about family can mean different things, you know, and like the way she talked about this capacity that we have as humans to spread our love widely rather than sort of narrowly within the bounds of a family. She was even talking about the sort of intimate connection that you can have with, you know, people that you may never see again, you know, like just the vegetable salesman at a market or, you know, like it just, I am like that. Like I interview strangers for a living and I do feel like this intense sense of connection often with sort of the whole world. And her sort of suggesting that that is a valid path, you know, like love comes in different shapes and community comes in different shapes. And so when she came over and I sort of asked her about her path and like, okay, but are you really not sad? Do you really not regret this? You know, just she was very nuanced about it. She was like, well, you know, sometimes I do, you know, doors do close. Like that is sort of hard, right? That every decision is also a loss. Like the road not taken, you know, so she was honest about that, but she really knew how lucky she was to have this life that was right for her. When I talked to her the first time she was in Italy, like she saw the world, she saw other people. She had this freedom to roam that seemed really inspiring to me. I also felt like, I want to be more open to the world. I want to say yes to life in a way that she does and not just say no to having a kid, you know?
1: Yeah. So you're beginning to kind of come to terms with this decision. You are finding a little more glimmer of hope about, you know, what it's like to kind of move forward without constantly having an existential spiral about this choice. Yeah. And then things get complicated. 6 months after your marriage ends, you meet a man who you have this huge connection with. Sparks are flying. You can see a future together. And this new relationship starts to kind of resurface some of those doubts and feelings for you about not having kids. Tell me about how that came to be.
0: Yeah, I wasn't on a dating site or anything. You know, I met him through work. I was not looking for love, but here he was. And he, so his name is Brendan, and he works with sound like I do. He's a musician like both of my parents are. You know, we would read each other's short stories and talk about books like my family did. And because he reminded me so much of home, like just books and music were what I knew, what for me was like the definition of home. And so right as I'm like, okay, I've decided and I'm absolutely sure. And that was also what I led with, right? Like, okay, Brendan, very nice to meet you. I don't want to have kids, just FYI, right? Like we're not revisiting that. I even had an appointment on the books to get my tubes tied. Like that is how certain I was. But then within a month or two of us living in this bubble of music and literature that I knew so well, I started getting so confused because I was like, wait, this I recognize. This I can imagine being this beautiful little world for a child. And it was the first time that I could imagine actually enjoying being a parent if I would have a kid like that.
1: You say in your podcast that during this period, the fact that I still didn't know made me want to strangle myself.
0: Yes.
1: Like, what did you feel like was on the other side of making this decision once and for all?
0: Ugh, liberty, right? Like, the world is a big place. There are a lot of things to think about and explore. And I was just like, here we are again, you know, back to the drawing board, the same old drawing board. You know, I was exasperated. And yeah, like, I want to strangle myself. That is not that is not a hyperbole, you know, like, I really felt like screaming, you know, like, no, I thought I was done with this. I thought I could think about other things. And here we are again. So I also had this appointment on the books, right, to get my tubes tied. So again, I was like, okay, I have 2 months. That's when the surgery is. Great. I'm going to use these 2 months very intensively to sort of talk to everyone, right? Like, make the lists. Like, I'm going to do it for real, for once and for all, and then be done. So that was the plan. That was the plan. I'm going to get to the answer. It's almost like an Excel sheet, right? You tally it all up, and then you hit the little cell where you put the formula, and you hit enter, and boom, there's the answer. Like, that's what was going to happen.
1: And then at one point, which this really made me laugh out loud, because again, I can totally relate. You're about 4 days from your appointment.
0: Yep.
1: And you get to a point where you've spiraled so hard that you're like, you know what? I'm just going to outsource this decision to a complete stranger, which I have done. Like, in my 20s, I was trying to decide whether or not to leave New York City, and I was spiraling, and I talked to everyone I knew. And then finally I decided I would just let a psychic make the decision. Someone who doesn't know me at all. So you do this. You call up someone who you'd met once, and you kind of put the decision to him, like, should I do this? Should I get my tubes tied? Should I have a kid? Tell me about this conversation you had with him.
0: Yeah. Well, the reason I reached out to him was that we'd met like years before once through work, and you know, this feeling that you can tell a stranger everything?
1: Mm-hmm.
0: Like, he had felt that with me. And the thing that he told me, sort of certain that he would never see me again, and so he could tell me whatever he wanted. He was a dad. He had a 3-year-old. And he hated it, you know? Like, he loved this kid, and his kid was amazing. And also, he just really wanted out. Like, he did not want to be a dad. And he was very envious of my life. And so when I was thinking of, like, okay, what stranger can I call? I thought, let me talk to this person who knows the worst case scenario. You know what I mean? Like, why do we choose the people we go to for advice? We choose that person because we want to get their permission to have, like, so that we can do the thing that we actually already wanted to do, which is not have a kid.
1: Yeah.
0: And I thought, well, if anyone is going to tell me that, that's going to be him, because, you know, to him it was a bad experience. And then he didn't. And he was actually a lot more, there was something so, like, he also, like, the way he expresses himself, he swears like a sailor, you know, like, there's something really swaggery about him. You know, he's such a dude, like, not really the kind of person I would go to for advice about such intimate matters normally, you know, but I was hungry for his straight talking ways. But his straight talk was not like, oh, don't have a kid, it's terrible. It was really like, having a kid is a big decision. I should have known that. I should have thought about it harder. But the only thing I can do now is sort of have this conversation with other people so that they know, like, this is not a decision to take lightly, but it is different for everyone.
1: Yeah.
0: So he actually, instead of telling me what to do, which I desperately wanted him to do, he had a little quiz for me, you know, which I thought was so refreshing too, you know, and it was like sort of this rapid fire thing. He's like, okay, do you want a kid? And I was like, oh, okay, well, that's a reasonable first question. so I was like, well, the story has always been no, but I don't know to what degree it's just a story. And he was like, oh yeah, definitely just a story. Like, ultimately there's no truth, right? And he just said that so quickly and then sort of immediately moved on. Like, that was just sort of the wisdom that he threw out there. And then he was like, are you bored? What are your financials? Do you have any family nearby? And so those questions made it practical in a way. Like, they gave me something to hold on to. No, I didn't have any family nearby. You know, no, I wasn't bored. And no, my financials aren't great. And so his conclusion was like, well, it's not looking good for, you know, like, having a kid. But this said, like, it's your choice to make, you know, and maybe you can do it and find, like, wow, this is amazing. And I should have done this 10 years ago and had 3 kids. And maybe not. But then the thing that he said it still gives me goosebumps just sort of thinking about it. He was like, you will be disappointed either way.
1: Mm.
0: And it was so, speaking of liberation, right? Like that was what finally liberated me. Because what I had been looking for was happiness, right? Like I want to make the right choice so that I can be happy. And the right choice was just so elusive. Like, I don't know what will make me happy, right? Like maybe I'm wrong about what will make me happy. But him saying like, look, you're going to be disappointed either way, was sort of a reality check. Like, oh, of course, that too is life, right? Like no one is happy with the choice they made 100% of the time. And whatever choice you make, there will always be this lingering feeling of like, what if? I mean, I have that with moving to the United States, right? Like I love it here, despite everything. I have really found myself in so many ways here. And also, I miss my family terribly, and I'm afraid of how little time I'm spending with them, and my parents are getting older, and it cuts so deep that I'm not there with them. Does that mean I made the wrong decision? No. It just means that every decision creates pain for the thing that you didn't do.
1: Why do you think it had been so hard for you to accept a lack of certainty around this particular decision?
0: I mean, it's a good question that I don't think I have an answer to, mm-hmm. because it just feels to me like, wait, don't we all want that? Mm-hmm. Right? Like we all want certainty, right? Like I'm not weird that way. Am I? Anita, am I? Please confirm.
1: You're not. You know? You're not. But yeah. I think what came up for me in listening to your piece was especially around this decision. I mean, I'm in my late 30s and I have so many friends who are in the thick of wrestling with this right now. And it feels like you have to be really certain on the outside in order to kind of protect yourself from inquiry and protect yourself from getting beaten down by people's questions. And so there's almost this like, with this particular decision, you have to be so clear about your position.
0: Yes, that's true. But I think at some point I also realized like, if I'm so desperate for certainty because that's what other people require for them to let me be, then I'm still living on their terms. I'm still doing what they want so that they can be comfortable. Why would I do that? You know? Mm-hmm. And so I think there's part of this quest for certainty, this defensiveness, right? Like this kind of armor that I felt like that armor is not a fun way to live. Like I want to move more freely, you know? Like I want to be allowed to just have pain sometimes, you know? And like my friends are all having kids now. My friends in the United States, seeing them with their kid, like when I go over and I see their baby and I hold them and I sing to them and it's just like this very deep bond, like of course that sort of pinches my heart, right? And I just want that to be allowed without it meaning, oh, I made a mistake, you know? Like life is way too messy and complex and contradictory for that. And kids are cute. Like we can agree, right? Like, and maybe like, so one thing that really annoys me is that because we live in such, like there are two camps and we're shouting at each other, right? Like you are selfish because you're wrecking the planet by having kids. No, you are selfish because you never know what it's like to sacrifice for your child and not center yourself. Like what the shouting really doesn't help any of us. And we are in society together. And I think we need both parents and non-parents to make a flourishing society. So I think that's finally a way in which I've sort of let go of the expectation that others have of me and I have of me. The goal is not to never feel doubt. You know, like that's not possible anyway. So why are you torturing yourself? Just learn to live with the doubt. It's kind of a beautiful place to be. It means that you're wide awake, you know, that you're not shying away from all of the feelings.
1: I want to go back one beat because I realize we didn't really close the loop on the big decision that you were trying to make when you called the stranger, which was, do I have this procedure to potentially take the decision about whether or not to have kids out of my hand? What did you decide to do about the tube tying procedure, and how did you make that decision?
0: Well, the moment we hung up the call, and it was like such a long conversation, we talked for hours and my brain was really mushy and sort of overheated. But there was also a clarity, you know, like, oh, whatever I do, I will never be certain. I think, I don't know if like the reason I wanted to get my tubes tied was for practical reasons, right? Like, oh, and then I won't be able to get pregnant anymore. Or if there was some kind of statement involved, you know, towards the world or towards myself. And I think when I'm honest with myself, the real reason that I wanted to do something so drastic, right? Like, I don't think elective surgery is something that, you know, I feel particularly good about. Why was I doing this thing that's potentially dangerous? It was sort of an attempt at certainty. Like, well, if I have that, like, that's a line in the sand, right? That's for me a way to be like, well, it's decided. I can never go back. There's no point in doubting. But having that conversation made me realize that it kind of doesn't matter. Mm. Even if I have my tubes tied, what do you mean you can't doubt anymore? Of course we can, right? Like, we can only make that decision once, but we can question it infinite number of times.
1: And you could undo the decision also.
0: Well, I think when they, like, you know, because they don't actually tie them, right? Like, they sort of remove them, actually, and then
1: burn
0: the ends. Yeah. But what you can do is have your, like, do IVF.
1: Yeah.
0: In fact, you know, so if you just have, like, your eggs harvested and then, you know, fertilize and you implant them in your womb, you could still have a baby. So, like, you're right. Like, there is a... It will never, ever, ever be like solved. So it's not really about what's possible, you know, it's just like what our mind tends to do. So that this understanding that like, oh, surgery won't save me from doubt, then made me less excited about it. And then it was just like, oh, I saw the risks of it. And I thought, yeah, I don't, you know, by that point, I was 39. I thought, I'm not going to be able to get pregnant for very much longer. So, like, why don't I just not do it and learn to live with the funny feelings that come up?
1: Just ahead, Helena talks about finding purpose without children. Plus, a psychotherapist shares practical advice for anyone wrestling with the kid decision. As always, you can hear the podcast version of this show by following Embodied on your platform of choice. We'll be right back.
2: 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We'll also hear the HSO Overture by Michael Thomas Fumai, as well as the Lark Ascending, Fountains of Rome, and Concerto No. 1 by Richard Strauss. 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
1: This is Embodied. I'm Anita Rao. One of the hardest parts about being an adult is that you have to make big, life-altering decisions without always knowing what's on the other side. One that many of us face is whether or not to have kids. Helena DeGroat wrestles with that decision in her memoir podcast, Creation Myth. After years of waffling between certainty and confusion, a conversation with a near stranger gave Helena a new perspective. He said, "Doubt is inevitable, and life will be easier if you embrace it." After that chat, Helena felt more at peace, both with her decision not to have kids and the sense of uncertainty that came with it. But she was still pondering some big questions about purpose and how to make meaning in her life.
0: I think that was the thing that was the hardest about it. It's like, well, kids are not just like, oh, they give your life meaning. They give your life like this huge meaning, right? Like it's cosmic. Like you are connected now to the cycle of life, creatures of all kinds. That's what they do. And so I'm cutting myself off from something pretty fundamental about life. Well, it better be worth it then. You know, I better come up with some purpose that at least can be like something bigger than just like, oh, I made a podcast, you know what I mean, that I'm proud of. Or like, I saw a really cool concert with the man I love. Like, well, that's great. That's really lovely. But like, really, is that the purpose that stands in for the one I'm missing out on? And so I went looking and I started talking to people who, you know, also don't have kids and older than me and who were sort of doing it for longer. I have these two friends. They're married to each other. One of them is in her late 60s. The other one is almost 80. And they don't have kids. And their lives are so full. Like, to me, they are actually my example, have been since I met them. Like, wow, this is a way to live. They are so generous towards their friends. Their lives are filled with, like, music and learning. Like, one of them is a retired documentary filmmaker. The other one is still working as a psychiatrist. They're both deeply committed to curiosity and just like forever being open to new things. Like, you know, Bernadette plays the accordion and her teacher is from Ukraine. And when the war with Ukraine started, his family was stuck and she helped them get out. And so like those are big things, but it's just one of the many things that they do, right? Like they don't discriminate between like the big things that they do and the small things. Like all of it is worthwhile. All of it contributes so much meaning. And it was talking with them and sort of seeing how full my life already is. Like it is like I am already living the life that fills me with gratitude. Like, wow, how lucky am I that as someone who's so curious about people, I get to interview people and ask them all kinds of questions that you could never ask, like just a stranger without the context. You know what I mean? Like these are people who agree to talk with me and then I can ask them about their childhood and their grief for their mother and their body image issues. Like what a gift, you know? And it's not a small thing that you can go to a concert with your loved one. Like in the end, that is kind of what life is made up of, you know, like really little moments.
1: I want to know like how going through this process of excavation about this one decision has shaped how you approach and make other big decisions. Because it seems to me that, you know, your series is about this decision, but it's also about how, you know, when you're an adult, you have to make so many big decisions that you're never going to know the other side of, and there's never going to be a really clear path. Like, how has this process shaped how you approach and make other decisions that you have to make in your life?
0: I think, like, one of the biggest revelations for me was that, like, I was so uniquely focused on, like, I have to make this decision. Like, everything hinges on that. I'm going to make the decision, and then that is going to steer my life in one direction or the other. But I think, like, making the show and sort of looking at my life more closely, it's like, no, you make a decision, and then life has its way with you. And I think making this decision and then still being confronted with like, well, kind of anything can happen. Like, I don't have as much control as I would like to have. has made me more appreciative of this state of not having full control. Like, I'm not as afraid of it anymore. And that is such a calm feeling. Like, I'm still me and I'm still a little bit high strung and I still prefer certainty, right? Like, that didn't change. But now I can kind of see that in myself, this desire, this anxiety, and smile at it and just sort of cut myself some slack and be like, yeah, we're having a little freak out, you know, that's okay. And so I think, you know, like that has also released me from like, we never know what is the right decision. Like the wrong decision can lead to incredible beauty too.
1: Helena's path to find clarity in her decision making is deeply familiar to me as a journalist. She did a lot of fact finding and had many deep conversations. But there are other decision making strategies, especially when it comes to the kid question. And psychotherapist Merle Bombardieri has experience with many of them. Merle is a parenting decision coach and the author of The Baby Decision, How to Make the Most Important Choice of Your Life. While Merle has a number of practical tools for people, she often starts with the philosophical and offers similar advice to what Helena received at the peak of her confusion.
9: I'll tell you my magic phrase that has given so much ease to the hearts of my clients and my readers. And that is, you will regret any decision. It's part of human nature. Imagine you go to a new ice cream place and you order the butter pecan and you notice that somebody else is just, you know, so happy with something that looks yellow and creamy, and maybe that's banana. And you wonder, did you get the wrong thing? We human beings are so ambivalent about everything. So for something that's irreversible and that makes such a difference in our lives, of course we are going to be fearful, and of course we'll have regrets. So my magic phrase is, don't ask if you regret your decision. There are some days that you will. Ask, which decision will I, or we, if a couple is talking, regret least? And that gives people the ability to make a choice. It's also really crucial for many people I work with in making this decision to have the idea that they can steal a little from the other choice. So if you're going to be child-free, nieces and nephews, other children in your life might be an opportunity to nurture. If you're going to have a child, but you love meditation, walking in nature, you get together every summer for 2 weeks to backpack with your college friends or whatever, thinking about how you can structure your life, even with a young child, to make some of those things happen can be really, really helpful. And related to that I think is really crucial for all of our listeners is the word decide comes from a Latin root meaning to cut away from. So when we ask, why can't I make a decision since both have good aspects? It's because we have to face the loss. Once we make a decision to be child-free, we give up the pleasures that would have come with having a child and so on. So as people are making decisions, it helps to think about how can you steal a little bit from the other choice that you think you're going to miss most? And that is very, very helpful and makes for great conversations.
1: So for people who still really feel on the fence, there are some exercises you suggest working through to help get clarity on your thinking. And one of these is the chair technique. You ask someone to literally sit in two different chairs that embody one side of the argument and debate with themselves. What do you notice when people do this exercise?
9: Okay, it's extremely powerful. People think that they're not going to get anything out of it. But the way that I give advice is these two voices need to have an argument. Don't let them be polite. Let them each tell the other they're wrong and why their decision is correct. They will discover that in one chair, the voice is louder. They feel more settled into the chair and feel like they're speaking for themselves, and the other voice not quite as strong. So that can be very helpful. And I suggest that people do this if they're in a partnership, not with their partner present, because that will make them too self-conscious. They do it on their own, and then they can report back to their partner. They can each share those experiences. And some people write it out as like a dialogue in a play rather than switch chairs. But switching chairs is great because it really enables people to connect to those different voices. And one of the reasons decision-making is hard is that the pros and the cons kind of chase each other around like cats and dogs. And by sitting in separate chairs and speaking for separate voices, you're able to tease that out enough to hear both voices. And the other thing that's fascinating is as most people lean towards a decision. They think that they want to shut up the other voice, but they shouldn't. The other voice, the voice that's not going to win, let's say if you're choosing to be child-free, the parent voice has all the secrets about what you need to have a satisfying child-free life. Whatever appealed to you about nurturing or mentoring or being connected to a different generation or leaving your mark on the world or whatever, that tells you what you need to add to your child-free life to feel satisfied. It's another example of stealing from the other choice.
10: You mentioned encouraging couples to do this exercise on their own. When couples do come to you who are on different sides of the fence and trying to reconcile, what is the process like of working through this decision-making with them? Where do you start and what do you encourage them to start thinking about?
9: Sure. Okay, the first thing is don't panic, because so many couples, when they first realize that they disagree, are terrified that they're going to get a divorce. And although yes, that does sometimes happen, it's a lot less likely. With time, they can usually find a solution that will work for both of them. The other important thing in the beginning is don't attack. If when you got married or you started your relationship, you both agreed you were going to be child-free or you agreed you were going to be parents, and now someone has changed their mind, they're not doing this to betray you. You know, if you've been together 5-7 years, there's a lot of personal growth that can make a difference in how one looks at parenthood and child-free living. So try to be curious and interested in what changed their mind and what is it that appeals to them about the other choice. It's also really important to visualize the joy of resolution, no matter how stuck you feel. I just did this last night with a couple that I'm coaching. We had them imagine themselves 2 months from now on a beautiful June day outside having a picnic, and they've made the decision. They don't know during visualization what they decided, but they know the decision is made. They're so happy. They're getting on with their life. Just imagining the relief can be helpful. And then it's also important for disagreeing couples to learn more about the other's choice. Sometimes their assumptions about child-free living or children are completely irrational. It's also important, if you're going to go ahead and be child-free for your partner's sake or have a child for your partner's sake, that you know they did the very best they could to say yes to your choice. That makes a difference in feeling really loved and accepted.
10: You mentioned this relief that can come from making a decision and being firm in that decision. And that relates to this topic that you've talked about child-free drift. People who don't make a decision actively to say, I'm child-free, but just the years keep passing and they keep not having kids. And eventually they say, okay, I guess I'm child-free because I didn't do it. You say that that can actually really take a toll, and it might be better to earlier be more conscious and active in your decision. Talk to me about what you get when you're more active and less of a drifter.
9: Okay, well, we only have one life. And if you're a drifter, you may be enjoying everything about spontaneity and travel and going out to dinner and having more time for hobbies. But you can find yourself at 50 or 70 saying, I didn't make enough use of all that time and energy and money. I had a wonderful partner and we didn't do things for our relationship to really get to know each other, more intimacy, more discoveries together. So there's a saying, if you don't know where you're going, you'll end up somewhere else. Mm. So you have the advantages of not dealing with the difficulties of parenthood, but you haven't lived your life as richly and fully as you can if you say, what matters to me? What hasn't happened yet? And how do I make that happen? And with a loving partner, you can really help each other both with your shared missions and dreams and also support each other in your individual dreams. So there are many, many opportunities that people miss.
10: You have been doing this work as a child-free advocate, talking to people, supporting folks for many decades. And I'm curious about what the particular nuances of choosing to be child-free in this moment are and what you've noticed about how the conversation has evolved.
9: Okay, well, when I started writing the first edition of The Baby Decision in 1978, most people were really disapproving of anybody deciding to be child-free, including, I'm ashamed to say, the mental health profession. It was assumed that these people were selfish and immature and that they needed to grow up, or it was assumed, well, they must have had bad childhoods and that's why they're choosing not to have kids. There is so much more understanding now. There are podcasts, there are support groups, there are chat groups. There is much more understanding and acceptance, but I'm actually very disappointed that 40 years later, there's still so much disapproval of people choosing to be child-free, and there's still so much more need for public education.
10: I'd love to end on differentiating desires from decisions. I have heard you talking about this, and it really resonated with me because it's something that I think a lot of us find really tricky, that when you are trying to make a decision and you feel these desires in the direction opposite from the direction you think you're going to go, you feel like, oh my gosh, I must be making the wrong decision, or I should pause and not make this decision at all. Talk to me about how you help people think about how to be guided by desire in their decision making, but how to not let it kind of overrun the decision making process.
9: Well, there really are two aspects. The first question is, what would I want to do in an ideal world? And I hear all the time, I moved to Europe to become a parent, or if I could move to Europe, I would become a parent. So the desire does not necessarily mean it makes sense with your life. So some people would say, well, why even acknowledge I want to be a parent if I'm going to conclude for medical reasons or because of my partner, I'm not going to do it. The reason to do it is if you recognize it and then you decide not to do it for some reason, you grieve with love and compassion from your partner, your friends, for yourself, possibly in therapy, and you grieve that loss, and then you move on to fully enjoy being child-free. Or for people who leaned child, for their desire was to be child-free, but they didn't totally hate the idea of parenthood and are going to go ahead and have a child with their partner, to recognize that was not their first choice, and for them and their partner to work really hard on how can we carve out as much freedom, spontaneity, solitude, the things that I longed for in child-free, how can we build those in even if we have a child? And one piece of that is to have just one child. The one-child family is often overlooked, and it is for many people the very best option.
10: You can find out more about Merle Bombardieri and Helena DeGroat at our website, embodywunc.org. 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Wilson Sayre provided additional editorial guidance. Adesina Newkirk is our intern, and Jenny Lawson, our technical director. Quilla wrote our theme music. This program is recorded at the American Tobacco Historic District. 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I'm Anita Rao.
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0: say the clock, and you're tuned to Evening Jazz on member-supported Hawaii Public Radio. KHPR Honolulu, KKUA Wailuku, KANO Hilo, KHPH Kailua Kona, KIPL Lihue, and KJHF Kualapu'u. I'm Charles Husson. Hope your Thursday is going marvelously. We have new jazz from pianist and composer Masa Ishikawa, an album called Migration. We're hearing a bit of it now, and we'll be checking it out later on in the program, along with other new and recent releases and classic tracks. We'll get the music started right after news from NPR. Hope you can stay tuned.
1: Live from NPR News in Washington, I'm Dan Ronan. AAA says the price of unleaded gasoline now averages $4.42 nationally, down 14 cents in the last week. Costco is getting lots of first-time visitors to its gas stations. Thanks to the higher gas prices, the chain says it's selling records amount of fuel, and shoppers are visiting and also hunting for deals. NPR's Eleni Saluki reports.
2: Costco says between April and mid-May, it had the best five-week period on record for gas sales. Executives say high gas prices driven by the war in Iran are sending more drivers to its fuel stations for the first time, as people are looking for cheaper options. Costco's gas sales by volume set record after record in the last quarter. The company's overall sales grew 12%, with gas being a big factor, both higher sales and higher prices. AAA says regular gas now costs on average $1.20 more than it did a year ago. At the same time, Costco says shoppers are splurging when they find deals they like. Sales of massage chairs jumped in the latest quarter. Alina Sieluch, NPR News.
1: Authorities in Dallas say three people died, including a child, and several others were injured when a natural gas explosion destroyed a residential apartment complex in the city's Oak Cliff neighborhood Thursday. Officials say they're in the recovery phase, and the fire department spokesman Jason Evans said crews are using drones and digging through the rubble by hand to see if there are additional victims.
3: We have joined that with an excavation phase of the operation, and the hope with doing those simultaneously is to not have us out here as long as we would be otherwise.
1: Thursday night, the National Transportation Safety Board, which has the authorization to investigate pipeline accidents, said it was sending a team of investigators to Dallas. The natural gas provider will also have its crews at the scene. Louisiana's House has passed a new congressional map with one less Democratic district on Thursday. Brooke Thorington from member station WKRF in Baton Rouge reports.
4: Several individuals had to be removed from the Capitol after the Louisiana House passed a 5-1 congressional map in favor of Republicans. Black lawmakers like Democratic Representative Denise Marcel say the new map is a disappointment.
5: It's frustrating to be here during this time. It's like we're going backwards, and I'm really frustrated.
4: The vote comes 1 month after the U.S. Supreme Court struck down the state's prior map, which had two majority black districts, and it weakened the Voting Rights Act. Louisiana's new map keeps a single majority black district in place. For NPR News, I'm Brooke Thorington in Baton Rouge.
1: And that map now goes to the state Senate. You're listening to NPR News. The Justice Department has opened a criminal investigation into writer E. Jean Carroll. Carroll is the woman who won an $83 million civil judgment against President Trump after she accused him of sexually assaulting and defaming her. The Associated Press is reporting the investigation is focusing on the possibility that Carroll may have committed perjury. Trump has also asked the Supreme Court to overturn one of the judgments. However, the U.S. Attorney's Office in Chicago is denying it opened an investigation. Since returning to the White House, the Justice Department has opened several investigations against perceived enemies and political opponents of the president. The Supreme Court ruled that a Mississippi death row inmate had been denied a fair trial 20 years ago. Justices said the courts failed to explore charges of racial discrimination. NPR's Nina Totenberg reports.
6: Terry Pitchford was 18 when he and a 16-year-old pal were charged with killing a storekeeper in Mississippi. Though the 16-year-old fired the fatal shot, prosecutors cut a deal with him for a 20-year sentence and then obtained a conviction and death sentence against Pitchford. But today, the Supreme Court threw out the conviction because the trial judge allowed the prosecutor to remove 4 of 5 black members from the jury pool, leaving just one black person on the jury in a county that's 40% black. Conservative Justice Brett Kavanaugh wrote the court's opinion, joined by Chief Justice Roberts and the court's 3 liberals. Nina Totenberg, NPR News, Washington.
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8: On the next Echoes, it's alt rock instrumentals from WMD off the album Deliquesce. We don't know if that stands for weapons of mass destruction, but we guarantee you won't be destroyed. We'll also hear from Lana Del Rey's latest album with a long title. I'm John DiLiberto, and it's in the tunnel of the next Echoes from PRX.
0: And that's coming up tonight at midnight, following After Hours. It's evening jazz for a Thursday night. I'm Charles Husson. It's coming up on 7 minutes past 8 o'clock, and support for the program comes from Ruby Tuesday Hawaii, with locations in Moanalua and Kaneohe, offering dine-in and take-out daily, and catering available for business meetings and events. 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To start things off tonight, we have music from a concert recorded in 1987, but not released officially until about 4 and a half years ago. It's the Oscar Peterson Quartet live in Helsinki. It's a 2-CD set called A Time for Love. Martin Drew is the drummer. Dave Young is on bass. The great guitarist Joe Pass and Oscar Peterson at the piano. Let's hear the tune that starts off the night. 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

vocalist Suzanne Pitson, along with pianist Bevan Manson, with a tune by Freddie Hubbard and lyrics by Suzanne called Like a Bird. That was based on the Freddie Hubbard instrumental called Bird Like, paying tribute to the great trumpeter Donald Byrd. That comes from the new album Conversations, just five tracks, a couple by Freddie Hubbard, one by Cole Porter, Confirmation by Charlie Parker, and a standard, I'm a Fool to Want You, all in that same style with Suzanne's great vocal abilities. Before that, recorded live in Helsinki in 1987, the Oscar Peterson Quartet playing Cool Walk. You're listening to Evening Jazz on member-supported Hawaii Public Radio. I'm Charles Husson. Glad you're here on this Thursday night. It's a beautiful night outside. If you have some clear skies, go take a look at that moon high in the east. Not quite full. It'll get there. If you're looking for some live music, here's part one of our Thursday night calendar, covering tonight and on into the weekend. On Oahu, Ethan Capone is playing solo piano tonight until midnight at Lewis Lounge in

0: Halekulani Hotel. Studio 909 at the Musicians Union on Kapi'olani Boulevard presents Gypsy 808 with vocalist Nikki D, 7 to 9 p.m. tomorrow. Saxophonist Rocky Holmes performs at Gas Lamp Speakeasy in Kailua every Sunday and Monday, starting at 7:15. On Maui, Nino Toscano plays solo guitar 5 to 9 p.m. every Friday through Sunday at the Poorhouse Italian Kitchen in Kapalua. Guitarist Phil Benoit and vocalist Angela Benoit will be at Fabiani's Restaurant in Kihei Sunday, 11:30 a.m. to 1:30 p.m. On the Big Island, pianist Gary Washburn and saxophonist Jesse Snyder play every Saturday, starting at 6 in the Manta Restaurant at the Mauna Kea Beach Hotel. And pianist Lauren Wilkin and saxophonist Bill Noble will be at the Sunset Kai Lanai in Kona, 5 to 8 p.m. Sunday. To submit an event for the calendar, send an email to jazz@hawaiipublicradio.org.
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pianist Masa Ishikawa from the new album Migration that was called Only My Dance of Ogres. David Pope was the featured soprano saxophonist. Sam Suggs played bass, and Emre Kartari was the drummer. Masa is a professor, I believe, at the James Madison University in Harrisonburg, Virginia, and this was recorded in May of last year at the Performing Arts Recital Hall on the campus there. Before that, trumpeter Arturo Sandoval with El Rio Suena from his latest album, Sangu. And starting us off, Duke Ellington with a cut from the soundtrack to the movie Anatomy of a Murder that was called Way Early Subtone. That's from 1959. It's 19 minutes before 9 o'clock in the islands. You're listening to Evening Jazz on member-supported Hawaii Public Radio. And coming up at 10 o'clock, it's Jeff Long with After Hours, and at midnight, John DiLiberto with Echoes. Just a reminder, tomorrow night at this time, you'll be hearing World Cafe, as you do every Friday, Saturday, and Sunday. Catch Seth Marco and The Real Deal, and he has something really special this weekend. Look back at the career of Sonny Rollins, who passed away on Monday at the age of 95 after a spectacular career. As I said that night, difficult to exaggerate the importance or the impact of Sonny Rollins on the world of jazz. So if you like Sonny, catch Seth Marco both Saturday and Sunday on The Real Deal from 8 to 10. He'll be followed both nights by John Allen with Blues from the Basement on Saturday, and B-Sides and Beyond on Sunday.

foggy day in London town. Had me low and had me down. I view the morning with such love. The British Museum

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How long, I wonder, could this thing last? But the age of miracles

0: guitarist Doug McDonald on Evening Jazz from his new album Tribute to South Central. And that was called Blues in the Desert, an original by Doug, and featured Wayne Cobham on trumpet, as well as Richard Turner, keyboards, Del Atkins, bass, and Ronnie Kaufman playing drums. Before that, Billie Holiday with A Foggy Day by George and Ira Gershwin. That featured solos beginning with guitarist Barney Kessel, continuing with trumpeter Harry Sweets Edison, and finally we heard Ben Webster playing tenor sax. And we started off with Tell the Truth from the Ben Markley Big Band. This is member-supported Hawaii Public Radio, KHPR, Honolulu, KKUA, Wailuku, KANO, Hilo, KHPH, Kailua, Kona, KJHF, Kualapu'u, and KIPL, Lihue.
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2: Live from NPR News in Washington, I'm Dan Ronan. People in Iran are able to go online again, this after more than 3 months of an internet blackout by the government. During the U.S.-Israeli war on Iran, only top officials and regime loyalists can use the internet. NPR's Ava Batrani reports.
3: Iran's President Masoud Pezeshkian is backing the decision to loosen internet restrictions. Students in Iran need to go online to do end-of-year exams, while the private sector, already hurt by the war, needs access to do business. NetBlocks, which tracks internet activity in countries around the world, confirms connectivity has largely returned in Iran, but it notes people still face heavy filtering, like blocks on video and messaging apps such as Instagram and WhatsApp. Some far-right officials in Iran are opposed to lifting restrictions on internet access and are pushing back. Aya Batrawi, NPR News, Dubai.
2: The Ebola outbreak in the Democratic Republic of Congo is spreading, and health officials say they're working to contain the deadly virus. The latest government figures show there are more than 1,000 suspected cases and 246 people have died. The Director General of the World Health Organization, General Tedros Adhanom Ghebreyesus, said when he arrived to the country he wants citizens to know that they are not alone.
4: I'm here to support. We have colleagues on the ground now in Bunia, and they're working. So came to give high-level support as well.
2: In a social media post, the WHO said the disease is outpacing the response of health officials. Almost half of U.S. households did not earn enough in 2024 to cover their necessities. The Brookings Institute report says it's a result of higher prices and stagnant wages. NPR's Stephen Bashaha has more.
5: It wasn't just 2024 that was a rough year. For most of the decade before that, 40% of households did not earn enough to make ends meet. Currently, rising gas and grocery prices continue to be a burden on families. But the report's co-author, Hannah Stevens, says bigger household expenses like housing, healthcare, and childcare are what hold many households back.
6: These are the biggest components of a family's budget, and they are largely determined by systems outside of a family's control.
5: Wages in 2024 also fell behind the rising cost of living. Income grew by less than 1.5% for households, while inflation rose almost 3%. Stephen Bisaha, NPR News.
2: At least two people were injured when a Russian drone struck an apartment building in eastern Romania in a city that is near Romania's border with Ukraine. The Air Force scrambled fighter jets and a helicopter to intercept the drone. Both NATO and Romania's foreign minister are criticizing the attack. You're listening to NPR News. Days before a scheduled civil trial was set to begin in Baltimore, the families of several workers killed when the Francis Scott Key Bridge was struck by a cargo ship and the bridge collapsed have settled their cases against the owner and the operator of the ship. Details of the settlement were not included in the federal court filings. The six construction workers died on March the 26th of 2024 when the cargo ship Dolly lost power, hit the bridge, and crashed into the Patapsco River. CNN is the latest media organization suing an AI firm for copyright infringement. NPR's Bobby Allen reports the cable news outlet is bringing the case against the AI company Perplexity.
7: The suit claims Perplexity scanned CNN's website and processed thousands of articles without permission. And when someone goes to Perplexity, a chatbot similar to ChatGPT, the suit says it delivers verbatim reproductions of CNN stories, even when the stories are behind a paywall. OpenAI's ChatGPT and Anthropic's Claude have also been hit with suits, alleging that the AI answers served to millions of users steal from the copyrighted work of book authors and media organizations. It comes at a delicate time for online publishers, which have seen web traffic and online ad revenue collapse as more people rely on AI for information. According to some estimates, nearly 70% of online searches today end without clicking a news site link. Bobby Allen, NPR News.
2: A 14-year-old from Rancho Cucamonga, California, Shrey Parikh, is the winner of the 2026 Scripps National Spelling Bee. In the final round, two finalists went head-to-head. The three-day competition brought 250 students to Washington. The winner gets a $50,000 prize. This is NPR.
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9: On the next Echoes, it's alt-rock instrumentals from WMD off the album Deliquesce. We don't know if that stands for weapons of mass destruction, but we guarantee you won't be destroyed. We'll also hear from Lana Del Rey's latest album with a long title. I'm John DiLiberto, and it's in the tunnel of the next Echoes from PRX.
0: Tonight at midnight, following After Hours, right here on HPR One, still the most listened to stations in Hawaii. I'm Charles Husson, back with another hour of evening jazz, actually our final hour of the week. Tomorrow night at this time, you'll be hearing World Cafe, as you do every Friday. And coming up at 10 o'clock, it's Jeff Long with After Hours. Going to start off with flutist Herbie Mann from his 1962 album, Do the Bossa Nova. And in 1962, boy, everyone was doing it, and the jazz musicians had no compunction about joining in. The album says, recorded in Rio de Janeiro with the greatest bossa nova players. And on that count, he's not exaggerating. On this tune, written by guitarist Baden Powell, he's joined by the composer as well as Juquinha playing drums and Gabriel on bass. Elsewhere on the album, Sergio Mendez is playing piano, Pedro Paulo is on trumpet, and Antonio Carlos Jobim joins in elsewhere on the album. But let's hear Consolação, or Consolation, from flutist Herbie Mann on evening jazz.

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0: The Joe Syrian Motor City Jazz Octet, with the title track of their new album, Tad Dameron's A Blue Time. And love the sound of that saxophone between the playing and the recording technique. It just had a beautiful sound to it. That was played by Carl Maraghi. And we also heard from Doug Beavers playing trombone. Joe Syrian was the drummer and the leader of the band. Before that, a duo called As Is, actually Al and Stacy Shulman. Stacy is the vocalist, Al plays guitar, and we heard Antonio Carlos Jobim's Double Rainbow with lyrics by Gene Lees. And the album's called Crazy World. It's evening jazz for a Thursday night in the islands, 24 minutes past 9 o'clock. As we head towards 10 o'clock, and Jeff Long on After Hours, he'll be bringing you Country Detours tonight. And at midnight, it's John DiLiberto with Echoes. One more look at our music calendar for this week. On Oahu, smooth jazz saxophonist Jerome Dawson performs at Gaslamp Speakeasy in Kailua every Friday, 6 to 9 p.m. Pianist and vocalist Maggie Herron is at Lures Lounge in Halekulani Hotel every Friday and Saturday, 8:30 to midnight. Guitarist Brandon Jean and bassist Amber Dawn perform as the Sunset Duet every Sunday, 6 to 8 p.m. at Nico's Pier 38 on Nimitz. On Maui, there's a jazz brunch every Sunday from 11 a.m. to 1 p.m. at Paia Bay Coffee and Bar featuring live music. Jazz Maui's Sunset Jazz Series continues with Swing Star, featuring music of Django Reinhardt. That's 5 p.m. Sunday at the Kuia Estate Chocolate Factory. On the Big Island, Coffee Notes on Keawe Street in Hilo has live jazz every Sunday, 11 a.m. to 1 p.m. And Kukuau Studio in Hilo has live jazz every Monday, 6 to 9 p.m. If you have an item for the calendar, please email it to jazz@hawaiipublicradio.org.
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Ben Patterson, piano. John Allred, trombone. John Eric Kelso, trumpets. Evan Arnson, saxophone.

Clarinetist Harry Scholer, from his new album Echoes, which contains tributes to musicians he admires, people I believe that he met in one circumstance or another. In this case, the tune was called Marion, dedicated, of course, to the great pianist Marion McPartland. He met her several times over the years, and what he mentioned in his notes was that he was, in later years, when he saw her, he was really taken by the fact that her hands looked quite frail, but she really made an impact on the piano. Anyway, Desron Douglas, Bill Frisell, and Jonathan Blake joining Harry Scholer on bass, guitar, and drums for that tune dedicated to Marion McPartland. Catherine Russell, before that, recorded live at Jazz at Lincoln Center, singing Long About Midnight. And we started off with Mulgrew Miller, pianist, along with bassist Richie Goods and drummer Tony Redis from their, let's see, what year is this recorded? In the 90s, a tune called New Wheels. Time in the Islands is coming up on 17 minutes before 10 o'clock. I'm Charles Husson. Just a bit longer to go on tonight's Evening Jazz. Hope you'll stay tuned for Jeff Long coming up at 10 with Country Detours on After Hours. And if you're still awake at midnight, check out John DiLiberto and Echoes. Hawaii Island weather for tonight: mostly cloudy windward with numerous showers, partly cloudy leeward with isolated showers ending by midnight. Lows 69 to 74 with northeast winds 15 to 20 miles per hour. Partly cloudy for the rest of the islands with scattered showers windward in Mauka and isolated showers leeward after midnight. Lows 68 to 73, winds from the east 15 to 20 miles per hour. And look at this, it's 69 degrees in Hilo and mostly cloudy. They're expecting it to go down to about 67 overnight. 72 degrees and cloudy in Lihue, clear skies in Wailuku and 73 and in Honolulu. Under partly cloudy skies, it's 74 degrees. And as I mentioned earlier, check out that beautiful moon if you have clear skies overhead. Let's begin this final set with saxophonist Steve Wilson. His new album is Enduring Sonnets, and we're going to hear the tune that concludes the album, written by Brazilian musician and composer Milton Nascimento. This is called Francisco.

That's Tumbao Bravo, featuring, led by, actually, Paul Vornhagen, composer and saxophonist. We heard them play Paul's composition, Firefly Mambo, from their album, Joy of the Mambo. And before that, Vanessa Rubin in a duet with Freddie Cole, Nice and Easy, from her 1999 album, Language of Love. Thanks for tuning in tonight and all this week for Evening Jazz. Hope you enjoyed the music. You can check out the playlist at hawaiipublicradio.org. I'm Charles Husson, and I will see you back here Monday night at 8 o'clock. Stay tuned for Jeff Long and Country Detours on After Hours in just a moment. Have a great night.

0: Tune into HPR2 this Sunday at 3 p.m. as the Hawaii Symphony, under the direction of Dane Lamb, shines a bright spotlight on its own talented musicians, including concertmaster Iggy Jang and horn virtuoso Anna Lenhart. We'll also hear the HSO Overture by Michael Thomas Fumai, as well as the Lark Ascending, Fountains of Rome, and Concerto No. 1 by Richard Strauss. 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
2: Well, here I am again in the depths of the Hawaii Public Radio studios here on Kaka Street. I'm Jeff Long. You're listening to After Hours Country Detours. We're going to be with you till midnight. And this past weekend, I wondered, what really is Country Detours? Is there some platonic ideal that I can anchor this show to? And what I came up with is that we're like a spiral. We're always circling this ideal of after hours country detours. We get closer, and then we start to spin out in wider circles. Then we get a little bit closer, and we drift away. You know, that's what we do. It's going to be traditional. It's going to be poppy. And it's going to be bluesy. And it's always going to be a little weird. After hours coming to you right after the news.
3: Live from NPR News in Washington, I'm Dan Ronan. A federal judge in Washington is refusing to temporarily block an executive order from President Trump. It calls for restrictions on voting by mail. NPR's Hansi Lo Wong reports that another judge in Massachusetts is preparing to rule on the same order in the coming weeks.
4: U.S. District Judge Carl Nichols found it's too early for an emergency ruling that would block Trump's order because the order's main directives have not been carried out yet. This leaves in place, at least for now, Trump's latest executive order that tests the limits of the president's power under the Constitution. The order calls for the federal government to create lists of adult U.S. citizens in each state. It also calls for banning the U.S. Postal Service, which is a financial supporter of NPR, from delivering mail-in ballots to anyone not on those lists. Democrats and voting rights groups argued in court the Constitution gives power to state legislatures and Congress, not the president, to set federal election rules. Since Trump signed the order in March, it's been unclear whether and how it would actually affect voting by mail, which has continued for this year's midterm primary elections. Anzi Lawong, NPR News.
3: Inflation jumped last month. NPR Scott Horsley reports on the latest economic data.
5: The Commerce Department's inflation measure, which is closely watched by the Federal Reserve, shows prices in April were up 3.8% from a year ago. That's the biggest annual increase in almost 3 years. Prices rose 0.4% between March and April, fueled in part by the spike in energy prices triggered by the war with Iran. A separate report from the Commerce Department shows consumer spending and inventory investment were not as strong in the first 3 months of the year as initially reported. Revised figures show the economy grew at an annual pace of just 1.6% during January, February, and March. That's down from an earlier estimate of 2%. Scott Horsley, NPR News, Washington.
3: A 14-year-old from Rancho Cucamonga, California, Sheree Parikh, is the winner of the 2026 Scripps National Spelling Bee. In the final round, the two finalists went head-to-head in a spell-off, the Spelling Bee version of overtime. This is how he won the intense competition.
6: Tara Glynn.
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3: The three-day competition in Washington, D.C. began with nearly 250 students and 9 advanced to the finals. The winner gets a $50,000 prize. The top leaders in Romania are set to hold an emergency meeting today to discuss the Russian drone that struck an apartment building in Galati, a city along the Ukraine-Romanian border. 2 people are reported injured. Romania's president, Ionu Cârciordan, blamed Russia for the strike and said it was a direct consequence of Russia's war of aggression. He also says NATO has been notified. You're listening to NPR News from Washington. For the first time in more than three decades, Major League Baseball is proposing a salary cap. NPR's Becky Sullivan reports it's part of labor negotiations that are widely expected to lead to a lockout when this year's baseball season is over.
8: The last time Major League Baseball proposed a salary cap, negotiations got so contentious that players went on strike and ended the 1994 season. The World Series was canceled. Now the league says it's once again time to consider it. The richest teams, like the Los Angeles Dodgers, now have payrolls five times the size of bottom spenders like Miami and Cleveland. The league's proposal would institute a cap of about $245 million with a salary floor of $171 million. Eight teams would have to cut their payroll to meet the proposed cap, and a dozen would have to spend more to meet the floor. The players' union has long opposed a cap. In a statement, the union's interim head said it would, quote, harm players at all levels and suffocate competition. Becky Sullivan, NPR News.
3: Authorities in Dallas say three people died, including a young child, and several others were injured when a natural gas explosion destroyed a residential apartment complex in the city's historic Oak Cliff neighborhood on Thursday. Officials say they are still in the recovery phase. Fire officials say they are using drones and digging through the rubble by hand to see if there are additional victims. Thursday, the National Transportation Safety Board, which has the authorization to investigate pipeline accidents, says it's sending a team there, and the energy provider says crews are cooperating with investigators. This is NPR.
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10: 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One, two, three, four.

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The Violent Femmes, from their album Why Do Birds Sing. 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I'm Jeff Long. It is great to be with you. You know, I was talking about that platonic ideal of after-hours country detours. What is it? What does it represent? And then I realized it doesn't have to represent anything. It can be amorphous. And like I said, we're just circling it in ever-widening circles, and we're getting further away, but sometimes we get closer to it, and that's okay. That is okay. Coming up next, this isn't a traditional country or blues song, but I think it fits the playlist perfectly. Out of Philadelphia, this is Kurt Vile with a song called Pretty Pimpin'.

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0: You know, I recently discovered this great band. Good guitars, vocals, solid songwriting. Maybe you've heard of them. Kalapana?
1: Right, we're coming to our first featured segment of episode 17 of After Hours Country Detours. I call this segment Cold Takes. You know, we take an established thing, established sort of, critical idea, and then we kind of bring it back up so that we all remember what we were talking about. And that song that you just heard, Poncho and Lefty, performed there by Willie Nelson and Merle Haggard, was originally written by this next artist, Townes Van Zandt. Townes Van Zandt is one of the classic American singer-songwriters. He needs to get more, I think, exposure, not just of covers of his tunes, which are great, but the way that he presented them himself, I thought was very moving. He did not have what you consider a beautiful voice or even like a super charismatic performance style. But once you're locked in, he's going to take you to the depths of his soul. Here's Townes Van Zandt as our cold take for tonight. Hey, listen to more Townes Van Zandt. He wrote some really great songs, and I believe Steve Earle said something like, I'd say Townes Van Zandt's the best singer-songwriter, and I'll say that wearing cowboy boots dancing on Bob Dylan's records or something like that. I believe that's what he said, but you get the sentiment. So here's Townes Van Zandt with a beautiful tune called For the Sake of the Song.

0: Live from Folsom Prison, Johnny Cash there, Green, Green Grass of Home. And of course, Johnny Cash was at the vanguard of what was considered outlaw country in the 60s and 70s. And, you know, going into the prisons and singing something like Green, Green Grass of Home to, a group of prisoners, that is pretty bad. I mean, bad in a good way, bad in a cool way. I was going to say bad, but you know, I don't know if I'm allowed to use that language over the radio. All right, we're coming up to our next featured segment here on this episode of After Hours Country Detours.
1: That song, Ry Cooder? It wasn't Jesse Ed Davis, was it?
0: A little bit of that cut out, but you know, we call this part Secret History of Side Players. And I was talking about outlaw country, and we're going to hear an outlaw country artist next. And this is off his record, Honky Tonk Heroes, which is sort of a touchstone for outlaw country music as we know it. But I went back to the record information, and I was like, well, who did he have playing on this record? And I'm like, this is outlaw country, man. He's got a lot of these outcasts, these sort of like these rebels of the music scene. But no, this album was produced by some pretty heavy hitters of the Nashville scene, despite the fact that it's known as an outlaw country record. I'm talking about Waylon Jennings, Honky Tonk Heroes, but he's got Jerry Gropp, Larry Whitmore, Eddie Hinton, Randy Scruggs, Steve Young, who we've played on the record, playing guitar. He's got Reggie Young on electric guitar. He's got David Briggs on piano. He's got Richie Albright, Buddy Harmon on drums. He's got Ralph Mooney on steel guitar. He's got just many, many people from the music industry contributing to this different sound that he was going for, this outlaw country sound. Here's Waylon Jennings. The song is You Ask Me To. And I'm Jeff Long. You're listening to After Hours Country Detours.

The band is Starry-Eyed and Laughing. The song is Since I Lost You. I'm Jeff Long, and our playlist is up at hawaiipublicradio.org. You can find archives of the program there as well. Coming up next, we're going to hear some Firefall, some West Coast country detours.

That's off. Excuse me. That's off and off. Oh my goodness! How can I just not be able to talk once I start getting on this microphone? That's off an Arthur Russell compilation called "Love Is Overtaking Me." The song's called "Big Moon." Such an interesting musician, Arthur Russell. You know, he engaged with country style music very deeply, but you know, his primary gig was as a cello player, making avant-garde dance music. I mean, if you listen to the essentials of what he does, it's very sort of like experimental dance music. But he has a lot of engagement with country style, folk style music. It's fascinating. If you don't know anything about Arthur Russell, I encourage you to learn something about him. He's got some great music. All right, coming up next, this is a track that I discovered recently, and I'm in love with the band now. I mean, this is not even their best song off this album. The group is called The Lostines, and you know, I was dipping into their whole record this past weekend. The album is called Meet the Lostines, and I encourage you to meet with them because they're pretty cool. We're going to hear a track called Southwest Texas. The one thing I disagree with this song is that they say trapped in the desert, and I never feel trapped in the desert. I feel free in the desert. I feel like the desert's sort of my environment. Maybe I was meant to be some sort of lizard just slithering in the sand and hiding in the rocks, maybe. But other than that, it's a pretty cool tune. Southwest Texas for you. And I just want to remind you that our playlist is up at hawaiipublicradio.org. That's right, After Hours Country Detours. We have archives there as well as playlists and all kinds of other great information. And if you're cruising the site, why not consider becoming a member as well, especially if you love this show. Here's The Lostines, Southwest Texas.

The artist is Cassie Valazza. The song is called The Weight of the Wheel. I'm Jeff Long. You're listening to After Hours Country Detours here on member-supported Hawaii Public Radio. I'm with you every Thursday from 10 p.m. to midnight, and we have one more hour left of the program after I play this last track for the 10 o'clock hour. This is a group called Beechwood Sparks, who I will be seeing next week in Los Angeles, opening for Belle and Sebastian. I love this track from an EP called Make the Cowboy Robots Cry. This song is called Ponce de Leon Blues. And folks, we got another hour of music coming your way. Playlist up at hawaiipublicradio.org. 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Feel the heartbeat. We're going to ease right into it. I love this tune. It takes me somewhere. It soothes my soul.

0: This is the part where you find out we're not the Marx Brothers, we're really the Limelighters.
1: You don't like that one, man?
2: It's too tall.
1: We have others.
0: Shorten it.
1: Really? We're making adjustments on the bass, folks. You can tell that we're having trouble with our instruments right now.
0: This is the part you heard about, where they have the trouble with their instruments, you know, that part. You've heard about that part.
3: We're just trying to shorten our spike.
1: Let me take a look at this thing.
4: Hang on. Back the truck up over here, Louis. No. In and bring it. No. Back it up. Other way around. Turn
1: it.
4: No. Turn that thing in. Hey, get that. Oh, watch out.
5: Keep rolling. The William Doggy's rolling. Roll hard.
1: Get it?
4: Chicago. A wonderful town.
3: Oh, it's going to be so loose tonight, people, it might fall off.
1: Might fall out anyway.
6: Okay, Lou.
1: We like to do a very serious song now.
0: We'd like just some more heavy political material now for you. The Song of Neil's got us thrown right out of Kuwait.
1: As far as we didn't want to stay there anyway, so it was cool.
6: They couldn't wait for us. This one goes.
1: Country music, folks.

0: Classic tune, immortal tune, Neil Young, just a young man, really, featured on his album After the Gold Rush, but there performed live with his compatriots, Crosby, Stills, and Nash, Tell Me Why. You know, that song still sticks with me. I'm Jeff Long. This is the second hour of After Hours Country Detours. Thank you for sticking with us so far. And as I mentioned earlier, you know, we're still exploring what this show is, you know, and we're just taking it as it comes, circling around what considered like that ideal of what the show can be. But we never want to get there, you know. Perfection is not what I'm interested in. I am interested in the exploration, the undigging into something that we discover. In any case, coming up next, I want to give you this track by this Texas gentleman. This one's called Trading Paint. And folks, you can email me at jlong@hawaiipublicradio.org if you have any questions or comments or requests. And yeah, here we go.
1: One, two. You might think I'm a hillbilly.
2: I ain't.
1: That I drive a one-ton dually.
2: I can't.

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0: till we're touching license plates. 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

Well, out on these East Texas roads, you got them boys rolling cold and thinking I'm some Austin hippie. Well, hell, maybe I am, but I still got my tan growing up in Gun Barrel City. Well, I know you feel like Iron Man in your daddy's V10, but son, you can't stay forever in that truck. And when I catch you on the shoulder, your engine smoking like a smoker, well, son, it's gonna be your tough luck.

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from their album Beggar's Banquet. That was the Rolling Stones with Prodigal Son. That's one of my favorite tracks off of that record, and I like that record a lot. I mean, they really were getting into some interesting things, really into a lot of the folky stuff, bluesy stuff that they had kind of put to the side while they were exploring psychedelic pop music. But, you know, even when you start off with Sympathy for the Devil, it's got that great sort of conga and nice rhythm. And then, of course, the piano, which is a totally different departure from what they had done earlier, at least that sort of piano-based groove that Nicky Hopkins played on that track. But I love their performance of Prodigal Son as well. I'm Jeff Long. You're listening to After Hours Country Detours. Coming up next, this is the Allman Brothers, who are performing a song originally written by Dickie Betts. It's from their album Eat a Peach. And, you know, when I first listened to it, I thought, you know, was this when Dwayne Allman had passed already? Did he play on this? And as I listened to the whole track, I realized that guitar has to be Dwayne Allman. So I did some research on it. I was like, this is Dwayne Allman.

Coleman's last recorded track, Dickie Betts' Blue Sky. And I thought it was just sort of a love song to the sky, but I guess his wife at the time was nicknamed Blue Sky. So here they are, Allman Brothers from that great state of Florida, Blue Sky. Dickie Betts on the vocal, but I love the way Dwayne and Dickie play guitar together.

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1: Now we come to our third featured segment of this episode of After Hours Country Detours. My music streaming algorithm is 80% accurate. And of course, here we share the songs that our music algorithm keeps recommending to us. But before we get to that particular track, I do want to mention that we just heard from their album, number one record. That was Big Star, Memphis, Tennessee. Great tune. Chris Bell on the vocal there. Alex Chilton backing him up wonderfully. The song is called Try Again. Chris Hillman struggled with his sexuality, with his chemical dependency. And even though he broke away from Big Star early after the first record, Alex Chilton continued to record with him, with Chris Bell as a solo artist, and they put together some really cool stuff too. I'm Jeff Long. This is After Hours Country Detours. We're here with you every Thursday. And folks, you know, there's a whole lineup throughout the week. We got Nara on Monday with Electronic Soul. We got Lay on Tuesday with Pacifica Sounds. We've got Roger on Wednesday with Jazz Funk. You know, I wanted that genre too, you know, but, you know, I can't say I got stuck with Country Detours. It's definitely stuff that I love. Thursday is me, and then of course on Friday, Lulu with some great reggae music. And all of that, you can find a lot of information about our shows at hawaiipublicradio.org, the website. All right, so coming up next, this is a song recommended to me by my music streaming algorithm, and it kept pushing it at me. I was like, I listened to it, and then I was like, meh. I listened to it again. I listened to part of it, and I was like, no, I've heard this already. I don't want to hear it. And then I listened to it one more time because it just recommended it to me again. So I was like, okay, let me give it a shot. Let me give it a good listen. It was kind of on in the background. And I was like, oh, this isn't bad. I like what he's doing in this song. The artist is Adam Carroll. The song is called Hi-Fi Love. So yes, I have to say that. My music streaming algorithm is 80% accurate.

song is Dylan Part 2. Have you found what you're looking for? I feel like that would be as much of a curse as it is a blessing, you know? Part of our existence is predicated on the seeking, you know? Finding what you're looking for, I mean, maybe it ends it all too soon. I'm Jeff Long, you're listening to After Hours Country Detours. We've got a few minutes left, so we're going to try to fit in as much music as we can. This is a song that came to me recently. It's by a group called Cactus Lee. This one's called Lorraine.

You know, I've talked about this album before. You gotta give it a full listen. Dusty Springfield, Dusty in Memphis. That was I Don't Want to Hear It Anymore. Great, great production, man. The whole album is wonderful. You know, don't just stick with Son of a Preacher Man. It's a great tune, but that whole album is rife with good music. Before that, we did hear from their album Texas Yard Sale, a group called Cactus Lee with Lorraine. We're just about done with tonight's episode of Country Detours, and I want to ask you, did we get close to it? Did we get close to what we think Country Detours can be? I feel like I got close to it, but I felt like we just kept going out and out, and then we came back around and we got close to it again. You know, that's how I want this show to be. And if you have any comments, if you have any feedback, if you have any requests, you can always contact me. Just send me an email at jlong@hawaiipublicradio.org. And don't forget, we have archives of the program. So if you want to re-listen to this episode or you just want to hear it for the first time, you can find us at hawaiipublicradio.org. All of us after hours DJs have show pages, and we talk a little bit about our programs, but most importantly, we do host archives of them. So if you missed an episode of After Hours Country Detours, or again, you want to re-listen to it, it's up there at the website as well. All right, I have been, and I will continue to be, Jeff Long, your host for this episode, and I want to remind you that you're tuned to KHPR Honolulu, KKUA Wailuku, KANO Hilo, KHPH Kailua Kona, KIPL Lihue, and KJHF Kuala Pu'u, collectively the stations of HPR 1. All right, we're going to leave you with one last track. He was considered the king of rock and roll, and although people might have take issue or umbrage with that, he's still released some great music, I think. The man's name is Elvis Presley from Tupelo, Mississippi, although he made his teeth in Memphis, Tennessee at Sun Records. This is Elvis doing country music, covering another great artist who he had a lot of respect for. I'm talking about Charlie Rich, who we've played on this show before, and we're going to play some more music by Charlie Rich, I'm sure, in future episodes. So I'm going to leave you with this Elvis Presley track, and I don't want you to forget the good times that we've had together. We will continue to have great times.

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I'm John DiLiberto, and you're hearing Echoes from PRX. Coming up in this hour, I've got Lisa Gerard and one of her current collaborators, Marcello De Francisi, from their album Exodia. And we're going to hear Lucinda Chua from her release Yeon. Cellist David Darling left us in early 2021, but another cellist, Hans Christian, has resurrected him, creating an album of virtual duets with the late ambient chamber music pioneer.

You're hearing echoes from PRXN. I'm John DiLiberto. Coming up, I've got Secret Sky, a group that features singer and cellist Caroline Lavelle. A lot of cellos on today's show, including Lucinda Chua, who will be in the middle of this set. But starting us off is Eric Hilton from his solo album, Present, Past, and Future. This is a track that features Brian Jackson. He was the percussionist with Gil Scott-Heron for many, many years. 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

Secret Sky, Firabata, from the album called Opium, and that came out of WMD with Nowhere from Deliquesce. Lucinda Chua before that, just a beautiful tune called Echo, and I'm not playing it just because it has that title. It's from her album called Yeon, one of my favorite albums recently. Feverkin before that, with Element and Moderate, and up at the top, Eric Hilton, tune called Something for Bird, and I think the bird is a trumpeter. Donald Byrd. Coming up in the next half hour of Echoes, I've got music from Depeche Mode and Gustavo Santaolalla. It's all ahead as Echoes continues from PRX. Did you know about the Echoes app? It's a way you can hear all kinds of music from the Echoes soundscape. You can dial up the Echoes podcast, listen to our live recordings, and check out what's coming up. 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

You're hearing echoes from PRX, and I'm John DiLibretto. I've got Lisa Gerard coming up, but first, let's hear David Darling and Hans Christian. David, of course, left us in very early 2021, but Hans Christian has taken some of his improvisations that weren't released and then rearranged them for other instruments, as well as Hans Christian's own cello. The album is called Ocean, Dreaming Ocean, and this is Seven Veils.

From the album Exodia, Lisa Gerrard and Marcello Di Francisi, Fallen, the name of that track. That came out of Kyrie by Orchestra Indigo from his album Requiem. And that came out of music from the soundtrack to The Last of Us. Gustavo Santaolalla wrote and played most of that. But this track was actually done by Jessica Mazin, a cover of Depeche Mode's tune Never Let Me Down Again. Quite a different version from the original. And up at the top, David Darling and Hans Christian Seven Veils from the album Ocean, Dreaming Ocean. Coming up, I've got music by Tayo Ray. You can get a playlist for today's Echoes on our website. That's at echoes.org, and I'll have links to all this great music that you're hearing. Once again, that is at echoes.org. It's also where you can check out Echoes Online, our streaming subscription music service, and a way you can hear the show 24 hours a day on demand. Just go to echoes.org, find out about Echoes Online. And speaking of Depeche Mode, here they are themselves, but this is from their brand new album called Memento Mori. This is Before We Drown.

0: 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Can the Holy Father help us make sense of artificial intelligence?
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6: Good morning, one and all. A little bit of island weather for you for most of the island chain. Today and tonight, mostly sunny. Scattered windward and Malka showers. Isolated leeward showers. Highs in the low to mid-80s. Lows this evening, 68 to 73. East winds, 15 to 20 miles per hour. Weekend, partly cloudy. Isolated windward Malka showers. A lot more of the same. Big island, mostly sunny. Scattered showers. High Zale, also 81 to 86, lows 70 to 75, northeast winds around 15. Then tonight, the Big Island Hilo side, mostly cloudy with scattered showers. Kona side, partly cloudy with isolated showers in the evening. Northeast winds around 15, becoming light and variable. More the same through the weekend. Hanalei is going to have scattered showers, breezy in 80 today. Lanai City, sunny in 79. Lahaina, mostly sunny and breezy, 82. Kilauea Visitor Center, mostly sunny, then isolated showers, 70. It's HPR 1.
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1: I learned to play the guitar when I was about 12 years old and then added other instruments to it, badly, by the way. Sort of after I had recorded a lot of my standard repertoire, I thought it would be really fun to examine this music. Mm-hmm. So the label said, you've got to meet Bela Fleck. So we met in New York and started this project a long time ago.
2: Bela Fleck, what about you? Do you remember how you met?
3: Well, I'm still blushing, but yes. I remember Renee had a list of maybe hundreds of songs she liked. She loves to do a lot of research, and she came down to Nashville and we recorded a few things, kind of did some demos, and so we finally found a space to explore it, and we continued it, and we completed it.
4: And so once again, my dear Johnny, my dear friend.
2: What intrigued you though about the collaboration?
3: Well, I am a big fan of female vocalists of all stripes, and a huge Joni Mitchell fan, and Bonnie Raitt, Linda Ronstadt, and Emmylou Harris. So this is someone at the highest level coming up and saying, hey, do you want to do something you always wanted to do?
2: You mentioned Joni Mitchell. The album takes its title, The Fiddle and the Drum, from a song that was first recorded by Joni Mitchell in 1969.
4: How

0: I'm Bert Lum. Today on Bite Marks Cafe, we hear about workforce development from Maui nonprofit Imua Onipa'a. We'll find out how they leverage technology to enable residents on Maui to position for jobs across Hawaii and on the continent. That's this evening at 6:30 on Bite Marks Cafe.
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2: This is HPR 1 at 619. I'm Mike Machado. An Oahu woman is fighting hundreds of thousands of dollars in fines after the city and county of Honolulu says she was advertising an illegal short-term rental. Sandra May filed a lawsuit pushing back against more than $500,000 in fines that accumulated starting in 2019. May says she thought she fixed the issue that resulted in fines for advertising her Wilhelmina Rise unit as a short-term rental. The 83-year-old says she was recovering from a car accident, so she was not aware she was being fined $10,000 a day for about 2 months. Lauren Cihes is May's attorney. She says the error shouldn't result in such a high fine.
3: That's why we're headed to court, so that the court can assess whether the fine imposed against Sandra is grossly disproportionate to an accidental advertisement. When you're looking at excessive fine analysis and the culpability of the person, you know, in Sandra's case, this was an accident, an inadvertent mistake. She was not purposely trying to violate the law.
2: The city established the $10,000 a day daily fine in 2019 to curb illegal short-term rentals on Oahu. And a little bit of island weather for most of the island chain today and tonight. Mostly sunny, scattered windward and Mauka showers, isolated showers on the leeward side, highs 81 to 86. Lows this evening, 68 to 73 with east winds 15 to 20. Big Island today, mostly sunny, scattered showers, highs 81 to 86, lows 70 to 75, northeast winds around 15 miles per hour. Lanai City, going to be sunny and 79, Lahaina, mostly sunny and breezy, 82. It's HPR 1.
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0: 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Me, Martinez.
5: And I'm Steve Inskeep. Consumer prices are rising faster than they have in years. The latest inflation report was out Thursday for the 12 months ending in April. And NPR's Scott Horsley has been reading, brings us his analysis.

0: me feel to belong to somebody. You're my baby girl.
1: 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That means the world coming from somebody like you. And you are just as special to me.
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2: Tune into HPR2 this Sunday at 3 p.m. as the Hawaii Symphony, under the direction of Dane Lamb, shines a bright spotlight on its own talented musicians, including concertmaster Iggy Jang and horn virtuoso Anna Lenhart. We'll also hear the HSO Overture by Michael Thomas Fumai, as well as the Lark Ascending, Fountains of Rome, and Concerto No. 1 by Richard Strauss. 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
3: 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I'm Mike Machado at 6:30. Hawaii state bird, the endangered nene, is making a comeback on Molokai. HPR's Catherine Kluet Pactol learned about the conservation efforts making their recovery possible.
4: There's a small but thriving flock of nene living and raising their young at Pu'uohoku Ranch on Molokai's east end. The native Hawaiian goose species is back from the brink of extinction. Just decades ago, it wasn't a sure thing we'd be hearing the sound of nene today.
5: This is a restoration of a species that had completely disappeared. The Molokai population was zero when we started. So that was the exciting thing of bringing these geese back in.
4: That's Pu'uohoku owner Lavinia Courier. The ranch has been key to a conservation partnership that's raised the current Molokai nene numbers to nearly 60 birds. In the 1950s, there were only about 30 nene alive in Hawaii. Now,
6: the estimated 2025 population is 4,323 birds across the state.
4: Afshin Siddiqui is a wildlife biologist with the State Department of Land and Natural Resources.
6: These birds have been here long before us. And once humans arrived, we started to see declines, especially when Western colonization occurred in the Hawaiian Islands. And so we have a responsibility to help recover the species.
4: Pu'uohoku technician Blaise Duario walks around the predator-proof fence they've built. Feral cats, rats, and mongoose once ravaged the ground-nesting nene.
7: So we have traps along the whole. You can see them all along the edge. There's 53 of them. I check every single one.
4: Now the nene have a 3-acre safe haven, but are free to come and go. The ranch has planted native grasses for the birds to graze on, and Juario keeps fresh water available. He also gets the first peek at new babies.
7: They started out as little balls of lint, and then within like 2 weeks, they're just 3-4 times its size.
4: This year, Molokai nene pairs successfully nested 3 times with 11 new goslings. That's in addition to birds that have been translocated from Kauai, which arrived by helicopter. The team released more than 20 new nene at the ranch this year. After the transplants settle in, forestry and wildlife staff weigh and clip identification bands to the birds' legs. It's a dirty job. Getting pooped on and scratched is par for the course.
8: One gosling. 1158.
4: There's been another success this year. The island's nene are spreading their wings to central Molokai. That's great news for the species, though it brings mixed feelings for Juario.
7: That's the ultimate goal, is to have them disperse from here. But inside the pen, they don't have the challenges that are outside.
4: John Medeiros is DLNR wildlife manager for Maui Nui, who leads the nene project.
9: Now people are seeing nene where they never seen nene before. And there is concern. Public education is very important, you know, for this population to survive.
4: He's hopeful for the future.
9: It's challenging, but I think we have a chance. We have a fighting chance.
4: Reporting from Molokai, Catherine Kluet Pactol, HPR News.
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11: 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I'm Steve Inskeep in Washington, D.C.
12: And I'm A. Martinez in Los Angeles, California. CBS editor-in-chief Barry Weiss is asserting full control over the network's news division.
11: The new owners of CBS brought Weiss in last fall from her center-right opinion and news site, The Free Press. The goal was to move coverage away from what they believe is a woke and anti-President Trump tilt. And now Weiss is trying to reinvent the network's most prestigious and highest-rated program, 60 Minutes.
12: NPR's David Folkenflik is with us now with more. So, David, how is Barry Weiss overhauling 60 Minutes?
13: Well, yesterday, among those forced out were the show's executive producer, Tanya Simon. She's a veteran of several decades, and two correspondents, each of whom confirmed that publicly. In a sense, this is what she was brought to CBS to do, what her bosses hope for and her critics fear. David Ellison and his father, Larry Ellison. Larry Ellison's the founder of Oracle, are Trump allies. This is, in a sense, what they would have wanted. The criticism, well, we can let the correspondents who were fired speak for themselves. Sharon Alfonsi and Cecilia Vega were laid off in April at an awards ceremony. Alfonsi warned of the toxic spread of corporate meddling and editorial fear. She was talking about news coverage and judgment there. Last night, in a statement she shared with NPR, Cecilia Vega cited, quote, censorship both imposed and self-driven. It is dangerous for the show and dangerous for democracy. Anderson Cooper had earlier walked away voluntarily. He was said to have been apprehensive of Weiss, according to people I spoke to. Weiss appointed Nick Bilton, executive producer, to run the show. He's a former tech columnist for The New York Times, a former investigative reporter for Vanity Fair, and he has produced documentaries. The one thing he hasn't done is work in broadcast news.
12: All right, so what does Nick Bilton have in mind for the show?
13: Well, he has a remit from Weiss to reinvent the show for the digital age. He told staffers, quote, I'm here to lead this show, not preserve it under glass. He said he'd be taking soundings for 30 days and get back to them about his plans. He wants it, he says, to be more available than just every Sunday. Funnily enough, over the years, 60 Minutes has sought new ways to innovate. It's done so online and new spinoffs and franchises like 60 Minutes Sports. 60 Minutes 2 was there for a while before it blew up. And there were short video segments on a failed platform called Quibi. All major news outlets, to be fair to Weiss here, are seeking to find a path to digital salvation. In Bilton's case, he has the backing of the Ellisons, who own Oracle, as I mentioned, also control TikTok US, are intending to get CNN as well in another big corporate takeover. So Bilton is familiar with them covering the tech world. His opening memo, I must say, was about innovation and not about ideology.
12: Tell us about what the reward and the risk is for Barry Weiss here.
13: Well, look, she's been here since last fall. She initially tried to change and take over the CBS Evening News, which was flagging before she arrived. She named Tony DuCoppel as the anchor there. It seems to be flagging since he has been put in place. It's often below 4 million viewers a night. There's been one headline after another about internal dissent. 60 Minutes itself is the real prize for CBS. It's its top-rated news program. It works so well because it was an insular culture and so devoted to its approach. Under Tanya Simon, over the past year, the show was up 9% in the ratings. So if Weiss makes this a big hit online and on other platforms with new audiences, she'll be able to ride on that a long time. If it tanks, that's on her, and her critics will take that as validation.
12: All right, so David, so what should we look for next?
13: So the Ellisons, through Skydance Media, only took over CBS's parent company last summer with the approval of Trump's antitrust regulators. Now they're awaiting approval from basically those same antitrust regulators for their massive takeover of Warner Brothers Discovery, which is, of course, the parent company of HBO and CNN, among other properties. That could go through before the next season of 60 Minutes starts, though there might well be legal challenges to it. People inside both CBS and CNN are already speculating and concerned about what role Weiss might play in leading the cable news giant in the years to come.
12: That's NPR media correspondent David Folkenflik. David, thanks.
13: You bet.
11: An apartment complex in Dallas exploded Thursday. Three people are dead, including a child, and others are missing. Dylan Duke from our Dallas station KERA is covering this. Dylan, good morning.
14: Good morning.
11: It exploded. What happened?
14: Yeah, so around noon Thursday, Dallas firefighters were responding to a reported gas leak in the Southwest Oak Cliff neighborhood. But before they actually got there, there was an explosion followed by a fire that ripped through a nearby apartment building. So when those first responders arrived, they quickly realized they would need backup, and about 120 firefighters were there at its peak. Now, after containing the fire and excavating the debris, three bodies were found, two females and one child. We also know five people were injured, with one being in critical condition but stable. And this building complex had 23 units, so it's possible more people will be discovered.
11: What did you see when you went there?
14: On the street where the explosion happened, 9th Street, I saw dozens of emergency vehicles. There was a firefighters using water cannon to put out the flames of this building that was mostly rubble and black with char. Really, the entire complex was leveled by the explosion and fire. And outside the Family Assistance Center, which police set up inside a nearby high school, there were people looking for their friends who were missing. I saw about a dozen people carrying their stuff in black trash bags into that assistance center. Some said they had lost everything except the clothes on their back. Others I spoke to were also looking for a prominent Democratic Party precinct chair, Sylvia Collins, who lived on the first floor of the apartment complex. She is just one of the people who are unaccounted for.
11: Currently. Dylan, I just want to note, I mean, gas is extremely, it can explode, obviously, but it doesn't always. I can recall a gas leak on my own street and people were smoking while repairing it. If it's outside, it's not that dangerous, but it can be. Do you know that the gas leak was responsible here?
14: Authorities haven't given an official reason. They have referred to it as, you know, a gas explosion. But the natural gas company, Atmos, said in a statement the fire department told them that a construction crew unrelated to Atmos had damaged one of the firm's gas pipelines by the apartment block. And you know, while officials investigate the cause, the fire department has been working throughout the night to excavate the remaining debris and recover any additional victims. And that's been very tough on the firefighters. Jason Evans is a spokesperson for the fire department.
15: There are a number of things that we are before we are first responders. That is, excuse me, you know, we're parents. With school being let out and the possibilities regarding who might be in those apartments, you know, they really weigh on the heart.
14: The Red Cross is currently in Dallas providing hotel rooms to people who lost their homes in the fire.
11: What do you hear from people in the neighborhood?
14: A lot of people were shocked and scared just by the actual explosion itself. I spoke to Natasha Sanchez, who said she could feel the blast from almost two blocks away.
16: Felt like my house shook, like it was hit by a car or something, but there wasn't a noise. It was just felt like a small earthquake, big enough to make me get up and walk around my house to see if something had hit the side of the highway near my house.
14: Sanchez was in the area helping care for the people who had been displaced.
11: Dylan Duke in Dallas covering an explosion that seems to have destroyed an apartment building. He's at KERA. Thanks so much.
14: Thank you.

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1: This is HPR 1 at 6:42. I'm Mike Machado. Japanese tourism to Hawaii remains at less than half the level it was before the COVID pandemic. Now tourism officials and industry leaders are shifting their strategy to attract this once high-spending market. We get more on that story from Pacific Business News Editor-in-Chief Janice Megan.
2: Japanese visitors to Hawaii are shifting their travel habits. Once, they focused on consumption. They traveled to the islands just to shop, especially when their currency was strong. Shinichiro Shimizu is vice chair of Japan Airlines. He told the Hawaii-Japan Summit last week that now visitors from Japan are more purpose-driven. They're focused on spending less money and more time taking in the sights. One of the big reasons is the depreciating yen. That prevents visitors from Japan from spending as much as they once did. Spending by Japanese visitors peaked more than 20 years ago at $446 per day. But since 2016, that spending has fallen at a compound annual rate of nearly 3%. Over the same period, visitors from the mainland United States posted annual spending increases. It's not just the weak yen. The country's ultra-low interest rates have also limited the yen's strength against the dollar. 14 years ago, a U.S. dollar was worth about 80 yen, but today, that exchange is about 150 yen to a dollar. High prices, fueled by inflation, high wages, and the conflict in Iran, are also discouraging consumers from Japan from spending in the islands. JAL Shimizu says it might be misleading to compare today's numbers to the era before COVID-19. That's because Japanese consumers' attitudes toward travel and how they want to spend time have shifted. But he says the people in Japan who have the resources to travel are still coming to Hawaii. He says if you talk to anyone from Japan Airlines or Hawaiian Airlines, the front of the plane where you find first class is still pretty full. From Pacific Business News, I'm Janice Megan for Hawaii Public Radio.
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0: It's Morning Edition from NPR News. I'm Steve Inskeep.
4: Enemy Martinez, a former CIA officer, has been arrested by the FBI for allegedly taking home millions in cash and gold bars. Investigators also say he made up parts of his resume to get his job. NPR's Bill Chaplin joins us now to talk about the case. Bill, I don't know if this is a spy thriller or a comedy, but it's writing itself. This movie is writing itself. So this is really a story about a former CIA officer who tried to outfox the CIA.
5: Well, that's the question, right? His name's David J. Rush. We haven't heard a lot of his side of the story, but we do know he's 49 years old. He lives in Northern Virginia, according to government records. And Rush apparently served in the U.S. Navy before applying to the CIA back in 2009. Since then, he's risen to a senior level, but FBI agents arrested Rush on May 19th after agents searched his home and found, like you said, more than 300 one-kilogram gold bars. They're valued at more than $40 million. And these details are sort of stunning, right? I mean, like a spy novel, they all come from an affidavit by FBI Special Agent Matthew T. Johnson, who works in the Counterintelligence Division in Washington. And Johnson says the FBI also sees $2 million in U.S. currency at Rush's house and about 35 high-end wristwatches, including lots of Rolexes. Rush is charged with a felony count of theft of public money. And when I contacted his defense attorney yesterday, she declined to comment.
4: So how did this all come out?
5: Well, the CIA says it called in the FBI to investigate Rush after an internal investigation found potential violations of the law. Last fall, Rush started requesting large amounts of foreign currency and tens of millions of dollars in gold bars and getting them. And here's another part of the puzzle. according to court documents, the CIA hasn't found any record yet of why Rush said he needed the money. The affidavit says he just needed it for, quote, work-related expenses. In a joint statement, the CIA and FBI say they're working closely together, and they'll ensure accountability for this.
4: Now, what about the part where he made up part of his resume, allegedly?
5: Well, the FBI says that when Rush applied to the CIA back in 2009, he fabricated parts of his education and military record. He listed an undergrad degree at Clemson University and a master's degree at Rensselaer Polytechnic Institute. But this spring, both of those schools told the FBI they have no record of Rush ever attending their classes. Rush also apparently claimed he was a military pilot, but records show he never had any pilot evaluations, and he doesn't hold a pilot's license, according to the affidavit. There's also what the government calls time card fraud. The FBI alleges that after Rush was discharged from the Navy Reserves, he kept filing for compensation for military leave for another 10 years.
4: Wow. So where is David Rush now?
5: Well, he's in the custody of the U.S. Marshals Service in Virginia. Magistrate Judge William E. Fitzpatrick has found probable cause in the case, and he set a detention hearing for Rush next Friday. He hasn't entered a plea yet. I will note that the court docket mentions that after the initial charge was filed, a hearing was postponed to allow time for further proceedings before a grand jury. So the one criminal charge we know about is based on the FBI affidavit, not on a grand jury indictment. So we don't know what might come out from a grand jury proceeding. As you know, those are routinely held in secret.
4: All right, that's Bill Chappell. Thanks a lot, Bill, for all the details of this crazy story.
5: Glad to talk to you, Abe.

0: This is Morning Edition from NPR News. I'm Amy Martinez.
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3: This is HPR 1 at 6:49. I'm Mike Machado. The Office of Hawaiian Affairs will not explore the purchase of a major Hawaii television station at this time. The Board of Trustees voted to reject a proposal to approve funding for exploration into the potential acquisition of KITV and its sister station, KIKU. Board Chair Kai Kahele supported the proposal, saying it was aimed at elevating Native Hawaiian voices when programs under threat from federal funding cuts. Trustees noted that the proposal generated significant interest for several reasons, including the development of a Native Hawaiian workforce and leadership pathways in communications and technology sectors. OHA reiterated that any future consideration of major investments or acquisitions will remain grounded in transparency. The state is asking community members for public input to protect more than 1,000 acres of protected forests. It's part of a project by the Hawaii Department of Land and Natural Resources and the National Oceanic and Atmospheric Administration. It's focused specifically on Pu'u'o'umi Natural Area Reserve. This comes as rapid ohia death has long affected Hawaii's culturally significant trees. People have until June 27th to submit feedback on the project. Go to dlnr.hawaii.gov. Again, dlnr.hawaii.gov. Mahalo for listening to Morning Edition on member-supported HPR1. I'm Mike Machado at 6:51.
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4: From Marketplace, I'm Nova Safo. Good morning. We got positive news from the manufacturing sector this week. Orders for durable goods, that's items designed to last 3 years or longer, rose more than expected in April. They were up 7.9%. That's a sign of strong economic growth despite inflation, high interest rates, and an energy price shock rippling through the globe. Marketplace's Mitchell Hartman has the details.
6: Durable goods orders can be volatile, partly because they include new aircraft, and a bunch of them added to Boeing's logbook can significantly bump up the numbers. In April, civilian aircraft orders were up a whopping 166%. Foreign and domestic airlines have been rushing to replace their aging fleets, says Richard Abulafia at Aerodynamic Advisory. And now they have additional incentive, the soaring price of jet fuel.
7: High fuel prices remind everybody that if you can get a jet with, say, 15% better fuel efficiency, you need to get that jet.
6: As for warplanes, with geopolitical tensions running high from Europe to Asia to the Middle East, Abulafia says U.S. defense contractors are seeing
7: strong ongoing demand for F-15s, F-35s, F-16s, and whatever else on the export front.
6: The thing is, the strength in manufacturing isn't limited to aircraft, says Nationwide economist Oren Klatchkin.
8: Artificial intelligence continues to offer a pretty solid lift. AI investment also actually is helping to support other aspects, metals, machinery.
6: As data centers get built out across the country, they have to be filled with routers and servers, plus conduits to power them and racks to hold them. I'm Mitchell Hartman for Marketplace.
4: And speaking of artificial intelligence, Anthropic, the startup founded just 5 years ago, is now valued at almost $1 trillion. That's according to its latest fundraising disclosure. The maker of the Claude chatbot is now worth more than rival OpenAI. Both are expected to go public sometime this year. Let's do the numbers. The Dow Jones Industrial Average is up 335 points, 0.7%. The S&P 500 Index is up 0.2%. Same thing with the NASDAQ, up 0.2%. Brent crude futures are down about 1.3% now at $92.50 a barrel. The 10-year Treasury yield is down marginally at 4.45%.
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4: More than a third of all Americans think they'll lack enough savings to retire. That's according to a survey from the Washington-based think tank Employee Benefit Research Institute. It found rising healthcare costs and housing expenses are contributing to financial anxiety, and they're forcing some retirees to go back to work, to unretire. We spoke with Anna Romero in New York, who retired from an operations role at 55. Now at 74, she's back on the job market.
1: They were moving the entire operations unit to Mumbai, India, and they wanted to get rid of everybody, especially that was there 25 plus years. My husband, you know, was with me, and he was working, you know, so he was doing good at his job as well. So, you know, between his income and what I was getting from my annuity, from my stocks, from my unemployment, we were good. And then in 2014, that's when I started noticing symptoms. I called his doctor, we made an appointment, he went, they did all the pertinent testing, and a week later he called me and he said, you know, your suspicions are correct. He's got Alzheimer's. And unfortunately, he passed away September 2023. I didn't know this until then, that when you both on Social Security, husband and wife both on Social Security, you don't get both checks when one deceased. You get one or the other, and you get the higher of the two. So his check went away. I mean, that was almost $2,000. I only got half of the pension because we have 50-50 survivor. That was another $1,000 that went away. So now the whole income is down $3,000. So now it's just me, myself, and I with the same bills and the same mortgage, half of the income. And that's when everything started going a little crazy for me. I went into a kind of state of depression and, you know, went to the doctor, got help trying to deal with his loss. And then now, you know, trying to make sure we keep the house. But in the meantime, I depleted my annuity and most of my pension stuff. Because how else was I going to pay for stuff other than drawing down, like all these things going crazy? And then I said to myself, okay, I guess I'm going to have to go back to work, you know, so that I could have income coming in to help me manage the expense. I think what I'm being into before, if it materializes, I think it's pretty good. There's two ones that I'm looking at. There's two separate jobs. It's also part-time because I don't want to commit to 8 hours. I mean, I do have my conditions. And that was another reason for getting a part-time job, because if you get a job, you get the benefits. One third of my income goes to healthcare. So that's a big relief. So that's, you know, one big bill that I don't have to, you know, account for. I tell people, you know, if you're thinking of retirement, you got to remember to look at the whole picture, because if you still have a mortgage and your job doesn't come with paid medical, the retirement, you're going to need extra money. Never in a million years would I expect to find myself in the situation that I am over the last few years. Never.
4: That was Anna Romero, who unretired at age 74. Our executive producer is Nancy Fergali. Our digital team includes Antoinette Brock, Emily McCune, and Dylan Mietnen. Our engineers are Brian Allison, Sam Keenan, and David Schreck. And I'm Nova Safo with the Marketplace Morning Report. 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

0: Good morning. Iran won't agree to a peace deal with the U.S. unless it includes the fighting in Lebanon. Israel is expanding its invasion. Does that veto President Trump's effort to get out of the war? It's Morning Edition from NPR News. In this hour, we hear from the Democrat hoping to flip Texas. I'm E. Martinez.
1: And I'm Steve Inskeep. James Tallarico faces Republican Ken Paxton in a state where other Democrats fell short. He tells Layla how he views the race and immigration. Also, a judge paused a fund for Trump allies, and opera singer Renee Fleming joins banjo player Bela Fleck to play bluegrass. It's Friday, May 29th. This day in 1953, Edmund Hillary and Tenzing Norgay became the first climbers confirmed to summit Mount Everest. The news is next.
2: Live from NPR News in Washington, I'm Windsor Johnston. President Trump says he's meeting with his top advisors to make a final determination about the war in Iran. U.S. sources confirmed yesterday that negotiators had reached a deal for a six-month ceasefire, but Trump still needed to weigh in. NPR's Deepa Shivaram reports.
3: On Thursday, there was a potential outline for a continued 60-day ceasefire, but the president and Iran had not yet agreed to it. Trump posted on social media Friday, repeating his stance that Iran should not have a nuclear weapon and that the Strait of Hormuz should be opened. The Iran war has gone on for months, tanking the president's approval ratings as his party faces a challenging midterm election year. Trump has gone back and forth in the last several weeks, at times saying he's close to reaching a deal with Iran and saying he'll ramp up attacks once again. Deepa Shivaram, NPR News, The White House.
2: A federal judge has temporarily blocked the Trump administration from moving forward with a nearly $1.8 billion settlement fund tied to claims of government weaponization. The fund would compensate people who say they were politically targeted by the federal government. NPR's Tom Dreisbach reports opponents argue the plan is unconstitutional.
4: They are presuming that all of the money from this fund will only go to the president's friends and allies, not his perceived enemies like themselves. And so they argue the fund is unconstitutional. They ask a judge to stop it altogether or at least pause it while they're suing. And so a federal judge in Virginia today ordered that the administration do that. They were pausing any action to create this fund or make any payments.
2: That's NPR's Tom Dreisbach reporting. The fund stems from President Trump's lawsuit against the IRS over the disclosure of his tax returns. The director of the World Health Organization has arrived in the Democratic Republic of Congo, which is battling an Ebola outbreak. Emmett Livingstone reports workers there are struggling to contain the virus.
5: According to revised data, authorities have recorded more than 900 suspected cases in three provinces and over 220 suspected Ebola deaths. The virus is spreading in a region plagued by armed groups, which is complicating the health response. WHO Director General Tedros Adhanom Ghebreyesus is seeking to rally those confronting the outbreak.
6: I came here to show that the communities in Ituri, North Kivu and South Kivu, that they're not alone and that we are here to support.
5: Congo's Health Minister Roger Kamba criticized what he called alarmist views regarding the outbreak, saying Ebola will be stopped within about 6 months. For NPR News, I'm Emmett Livingstone in Kinshasa.
2: On Wall Street, the Dow crossed the 51,000 mark for the first time today. Right now, it's up 319 points. This is NPR News in Washington.
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8: This is HPR 1 at 7:04. I'm Mike Machado. State Representative Della Albalotti is now running for Lieutenant Governor. She joins the race against Kauai Mayor Derek Kawakami and Honolulu Attorney John Choi. Albalotti had previously announced the run for Congress last September, but made the switch after Sylvia Luke decided not to seek re-election.
9: Something also that we've learned is that some of the highest races in Hawaii state government are going unopposed. No one should be able to walk into office without a discussion. I will continue to be someone who works and aligns with executive leadership, but I will also continue to be a critical, thoughtful, independent leader when needed. My goal, if elected, is to bring the people's concerns to the highest levels of government.
8: Bilotti has served almost 20 years in the Hawaii House of Representatives. She says she's always been against corporate influences in elections and will continue to work to end it. If elected, she says she'll build on Luke's momentum of expanding early education and broadband access. Hawaii's primary election is August 8th. The suspect in three murders on Hawaii Island is in custody. Police say Jacob Daniel Baker was arrested yesterday afternoon in a small cave in the Kaimu Kalapana area of the Big Island and close to the property of one of the victims. Before the arrest, Hawaii Island Mayor Kimo Alameda talked with HPR about the extensive efforts that went into the hunt for the suspect.
10: I mean, we got all hands on deck. You know, we got the county police chief from various, from the three other counties have contacted our chief and willing to offer services. U.S. Marshal Services is bringing in a team, and these folks are super skilled in fugitive apprehension. So, you know, we got so much invested into this because this is horrible, and our hearts go out to the families. You know, this is our lives lost. This is our people. I mean, we are, like I said, all hands on deck. This is the number one priority to protect the public.
8: Police say Baker was arrested yesterday afternoon without incident on multiple charges, including suspicion of second-degree murder. The April tourism report is out. Fewer visitors spent more money. Nearly 829,000 visitors. That's down 4,000 from last year. But their spending was up 4.8% to $1.77 billion. Spending per person per day was up 14%. The visitor count on average was over 212,000. Over 800,000 people flew here, but we also had nearly 28,000 visitors on out-of-state cruise ships. 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I'm Mike Machado. 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
1: 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I'm Steve Inskeep in Washington, D.C.
0: And I'm A. Martinez in Los Angeles, California. Israel's war in Lebanon has complicated the Trump administration's effort to get out of the war with Iran.
1: Here's how those two conflicts are connected. When the United States and Israel attacked Iran early this year, Iran's ally Hezbollah in Lebanon struck back against Israel. Israeli forces then invaded Lebanon. Now President Trump wants out of the war, and Iranians are insisting that any peace deal should include Lebanon. Israeli forces have intensified attacks there and moved further into the country.
0: Here to tell us more about this is NPR's Jane Arraf in Beirut, the capital of Lebanon. Jane, so we've been hearing a lot about whether the U.S. is close to an agreement with Iran or not. Where do things stand?
12: Well, here's the latest from Vice President J.D. Vance last night in Washington. He said, quote, "We're not there, but we're very close." He did say, though, that it's hard to say if or when President Trump would sign a deal. So there's that uncertainty. U.S. and Iranian officials over the past week have said that a potential deal would reopen the Strait of Hormuz, and it would leave nuclear talks for later. One of the sticking points there is still what Iran does with its stockpiles of highly enriched uranium. The U.S. wants it to send those out of the country.
0: So as Steve mentioned earlier, Iran has insisted it won't sign a deal with the U.S. without an end to the war in Lebanon, where Israel is fighting the militant group Hezbollah. Any sign of that happening?
12: Well, Israel has actually intensified its attacks here, and it could indeed put an agreement between Iran and the U.S. at risk. It has expanded its invasion in the south and yesterday launched another attack in a Beirut suburb where Hezbollah has offices, the first attack in Beirut in almost 3 weeks. The Israeli prime minister has said he will crush Hezbollah, the militant group, but civilians are paying a very high price here. And that's while Israel, despite a ceasefire there, has also expanded areas of Gaza that it has occupied, and it intends to take more, according to Israel's prime minister, which is pushing civilians into smaller and smaller areas.
0: Today in Washington, Lebanese and Israeli military officials are meeting again. How much leverage, Jane, does the Lebanese government have over Hezbollah?
12: Well, not a whole lot. Hezbollah was formed to counter an Israeli invasion in the 80s and has since become a part of the Lebanese state, essentially. Not just security, it has parliament members, runs social services, so it still wields quite a lot of power. We sat down recently with Hezbollah's spokesman here, and he said they will not disarm while Lebanon is under attack.
0: Now, it's supposed to be a ceasefire in Lebanon. Clearly, it is not. How is the country coping with that?
12: Well, their entire border villages erased in the south, and fighting now centers around the district of Tyre. That city has been inhabited for 5,000 years. It has important Roman sites, a nearby Crusader castle. Lebanese culture minister Ghassan Salameh tells NPR the Israeli strikes have put those at risk.
13: I can tell you that in Tyre, there has been bombing around 100 meters from the ruins. The Beaufort Castle has been hit directly, but archaeologists cannot reach there.
12: He says he hopes there will be a ceasefire soon to allow them to assess the damage. And meanwhile, of course, there's the human cost, tens of thousands of people being displaced again from there.
0: That is NPR's Jane Araf in Beirut. Jane, thank you.
12: Thank you.
1: Ali Vaez has been listening with us. He directs the Iran Project at the International Crisis Group. We called him at the start of this week after President Trump said the Iran deal was largely negotiated. And now we follow up at the end of the week. Mr. Vaez, welcome back.
14: Good morning, Steve.
1: Is the agreement largely negotiated now?
14: That appears to be the case. I think there might still be some differences over some of the wording of the text of the agreement, but it appears to be largely done.
1: Okay, so we have reports of extending the ceasefire, in a sense, for 60 days under a memorandum of understanding. What would that do?
14: So this is a one-page document that basically does a few critical things. One is that it would end the war in a comprehensive manner, not just between Iran and the U.S. and Israel, but also is supposed to extend to Lebanon, as you had in your report. And then it would also see the process of reopening of the Strait of Hormuz, this critical choke point for the global economy. Iran would lift its own blockade, and the U.S. would also lift gradually its blockade of Iranian ports. It would also have a non-aggression understanding between Iran and the United States, which would implicitly apply to their allies in the region. And it would basically describe the direction of travel in terms of how both sides want to resolve the nuclear issue without getting too much into the technical details, and would allow both sides 60 days renewable to negotiate the details of a comprehensive nuclear deal.
1: 60 days renewable. So this could just go on and on and on, maybe for the better if it means no war?
14: Correct. I think this is the best off-ramp from a road that should not have been taken to begin with. Let's be honest, it took 2.5 years, about 10 years ago, to negotiate a nuclear deal with Iran. Now, with issues being so much more complicated, with trust being so much lower than was the case in the past, it is unrealistic and too ambitious to have a deal in a 60-day window. But again, because it's renewable, I think the parties would have the time and space to try to negotiate a deal.
1: Help me understand one part of this, though. You said that part of this deal has to be a comprehensive peace through the region that includes no more war in Lebanon. Israel has said it doesn't agree with that. It wants to continue its invasion of Lebanon and its attacks on Hezbollah. Does that mean that Israel is able to veto this deal?
14: It does provide Israel with the ability to undermine the agreement, maybe not at the beginning, because at the beginning, President Trump can twist Prime Minister Netanyahu's arms to force him to pull the plug on confrontation with Hezbollah and the war in Lebanon. But of course, because none of the problems are fundamentally resolved, it is quite possible that a few weeks from now or a few months from now, Israel would resume its attacks against Hezbollah. That would destabilize the ceasefire. But if the Iranians are benefiting from it, I doubt that they would withdraw from this understanding with the United States.
1: Hmm.
14: There's been many years of direct Israeli Hezbollah fighting, which Iran was not involved in. This time was different because Hezbollah came to Iran's rescue. But if this war is over, then we can go back to status quo ante that maybe a few weeks or months down the road, if there is another confrontation in Lebanon, it will be a bilateral issue between Israel and Lebanon.
15: And not involve the United States. Interesting. Now, the United States has said there are a few things that they must have. Treasury Secretary Scott Bessent told reporters yesterday that President Trump wants these things. Let's listen.
16: Iran has to turn over their highly enriched uranium. They cannot pursue a nuclear weapon. And the Strait of Hormuz, back to your question on energy, has to free transit. Navigation of the seas has to be free and open as it was before.
15: From what you're telling me, it sounds like some of those demands are at best put off. The Strait of Hormuz is going to remain ambiguous because Iran is right there, and you're saying they have agreed to continue talking about Iran's nuclear program rather than make some commitment on it.
14: That is correct. There's only so much you can get in a one-page agreement, these are some of the headlines, not containing the details that are required for their implementation. For instance, Iran would say that it would dispose of the stockpile of highly enriched uranium, but the mechanism, the schedule, and how it's going to be done, it's going to be negotiated later on. And remember, Steve, that in the first 30 days that the strait is supposed to open up, they have to do mine sweeping. And in that period, traffic would have to go through Iranian territorial water, so Iran would remain in control.
15: Ali Vaez of the International Crisis Group, thanks as always for your insights, this time at the beginning and the end of the week. Appreciate it.
14: My pleasure. Thank you.
0: Former Attorney General Pam Bondi is appearing before House lawmakers investigating the sexual abuse cases involving the late financier Jeffrey Epstein. NPR's Ava Berger has more.
17: Members of the Republican-led House Oversight Committee are expected to question Bondi about how she oversaw the release of millions of documents on convicted sex offender Jeffrey Epstein. Critics and even some Trump supporters have condemned the release, saying it was sloppy and revealed the personal information of some survivors. Bondi was ousted from the Justice Department's top job in April. At a contentious hearing in February, Democratic lawmakers grilled her. Bondi defended the DOJ's work at that hearing.
18: We've released more than 3 million pages, including 180,000 images, all to the public, while doing our very best in the time frame allotted by the legislation to protect victims.
17: A group of Epstein survivors said they are concerned that Bondi will be behind closed doors and transcribed, not videotaped. Dani Bensky met Epstein when she was a young ballerina. She alleges he sexually abused her, threatened her, and coerced her.
19: It should be transcribed, it should be filmed, and it should be publicly released as quickly as possible.
17: She said that a group of survivors will be demonstrating. DOJ attorney Harmeet Dhillon will be part of Bondi's legal team. Legal experts told NPR that makes sense since Bondi will be testifying about her official role as a former attorney general. Dhillon did not respond to multiple requests for comment. The Justice Department said Dhillon and other department personnel will be at the hearing, quote, to assist the committee in understanding the department's role in implementing and complying with the Epstein Files Transparency Act during her tenure. Stephen Gillers is a professor emeritus at NYU School of Law and an expert in legal ethics. He said he'll be looking out for, quote, complete and candid answers from Bondi.
20: Why did she initially say there are no additional Epstein files? And then it turns out there are tens of thousands of documents. Did she not know, or was she covering up?
17: The Oversight Committee has questioned a number of high-profile people about Epstein, including former President Bill Clinton and current Commerce Secretary Howard Lutnick. Ava Berger, NPR News.

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2: It's HPR 1 at 719. I'm Mike Machado. An Oahu woman is fighting hundreds of thousands of dollars in fines after the city and county of Honolulu says she was advertising an illegal short-term rental. Sandra May has filed a lawsuit pushing back against more than $500,000 in fines that accumulated starting in 2019. May says she thought she fixed the issue that resulted in fines for advertising her Wilhelmina Rise unit as a short-term rental. The 83-year-old says she was recovering from a car accident, so she was not aware that she was being fined $10,000 a day for about 2 months. Lauren Cihes is May's attorney. She says the error shouldn't result in such a high fine.
3: That's why we're headed to court, so that the court can assess whether the fine imposed against Sandra is grossly disproportionate to an accidental advertisement. When you're looking at excessive fine analysis and the culpability of the person, you know, in Sandra's case, this was an accident, an inadvertent mistake. She was not purposely trying to violate the law.
2: City established a $10,000 daily fine in 2019 to curb illegal short-term rentals on Oahu. More than 30,000 gallons of partially treated wastewater spilled near the entrance channel to Pearl Harbor on Oahu. The discharge is at the Joint Base Pearl Harbor-Hickam Wastewater Treatment Plant outfall. State Department of Health says to avoid contact with waters near the area. The Department of Health says the discharge was caused by increased flows from king tides. Mahalo for listening to community-supported Hawaii Public Radio. I'm Mike Machado, 721.
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0: 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I'm A. Martinez.
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6: And I'm Michelle Martin. Good morning. Grammy Award-winning Renee Fleming is often most seen and heard on the world's greatest opera stages. 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It's called The Fiddle and the Drum. 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
1: Recorded by Joni Mitchell in 1969.

0: it's sort of organized around themes of loss and war. What was the thinking there?
1: Yeah, we both loved these first six songs and thought they went together for some reason that was never spoken.

0: Renee, while I have you here, you resigned from your role as artistic advisor to the Kennedy Center after President Trump's takeover. You pulled out concerts that had been scheduled for this year. You've performed there many times. You were a Kennedy Center honoree. You know, it's set to shut down for 2 years starting in July. And I just wonder, you know, what are your thoughts about that?
1: Oh, it's all been painful. This was always the most beautiful bipartisan institution. There was something for everybody. It was a gorgeous, diverse audience. I loved walking through. I was proud to be part of the Kennedy Center. And hopefully everything can be stopped.
0: And Bela, you also pulled out of performances that had been scheduled.
2: I think the whole thing is very sad and very unmusical. I think music is about breaking down barriers, welcoming people, even what Renee and I are doing, you know, reaching out from different musical idioms towards finding a way to make music together. That's more like what the Kennedy Center is about. And it just felt it was going in a direction that was hard to watch and hard to be a part of.
0: Okay, Renee. Dolly Parton, the legend,
1: I know,
0: joins you for this incredible duet.
1: Exactly.

0: How did that happen?
1: Well, I said to him, I said, well, of course it would be a dream to work with Dolly Parton, but I can't imagine that could ever happen.
0: I just think it's kind of cute how you feel like she wouldn't have returned your phone call, but okay.
2: Yeah, me too. I'm with you on that.
0: I mean, I'm clocking that.
1: When I heard what she did, I thought, wow, to blend in with another person's voice and style is not a small thing. You don't just do it, you know, in one take.
0: Renee, you know what? I was curious about what's going on with your voice. Is there something different physically about how you use your voice for this type of music compared to opera?
1: Yeah, well, definitely. I have found over time that when I'm singing outside the classical genre, I need to typically stay in my lowest range because otherwise it starts to sound operatic. In Broadway, there's something in between that I can manage stylistically. But for this album, because it's atmospheric, it's mournful, it made sense to really stick with this lower range. Unless I'm doing the whoops and the oohs.
0: is there...
1: And those are fun.
0: Those are fun. Did you feel like a different person singing this music?
1: No, because it's not any different for me than the difference between singing French opera and Strauss and German opera. I mean, it's those all require stylistic shifts based on the centuries in which the music was composed, the language, the actual style of the particular piece. It's all the same. It's really just adapting to a different genre and style.
3: Don't waste the beauty.
0: Do you have a hope for who you hope will find this album?
2: Yeah, well, I mean, I start in a different position. Maybe Renee can relate to this a little bit, but I'm a banjo player. So everybody's expectations of me are so low.

0: globe. It's almost impossible for me not to shatter them. And so if your idea is that this is like, what a terrible idea, and then you hear it, it's really quite nice.
1: That is Grammy Award-winning banjo player Bela Fleck and Grammy Award-winning soprano Renee Fleming. Their new album, Together, is The Fiddle and the Drum. Thank you both so much for talking with us.
0: Thank you.
2: Thank you, Michelle.
3: Till the 4th day of July.
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6: 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It's spelled K-A-U-L-A-N-A. There are no diacritical pronunciation marks. It is pronounced kaulana, and it means famous, celebrated, renowned, well-known. He kanaka kaulana oia. He is a famous person. Kaulana, it means famous. Ahui ho.
5: 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Today, in 1999, the first Hawaiian immersion class graduated from Kekula o Nawahi o Kalani o Pu'u in Hilo. DawsonOhana.com.
7: Happy Aloha Friday. This is HPR 1 at 7:30. I'm Mike Machado. Hawaii state bird, the endangered nene, is making a comeback on Molokai. HPR's Catherine Kluett-Pachtel learned about the conservation efforts making their recovery possible.
8: There's a small but thriving flock of nene living and raising their young at Pu'u Ohoku Ranch on Molokai's east end. The native Hawaiian goose species is back from the brink of extinction. Just decades ago, it wasn't a sure thing we'd be hearing the sound of nene today.
9: This is a restoration of a species that had completely disappeared. The Molokai population was zero when we started. So that was the exciting thing of bringing these geese back in.
8: That's Pu'u Ohoku owner Lavinia Courier. The ranch has been key to a conservation partnership that's raised the current Molokai nene numbers to nearly 60 birds. In the 1950s, there were only about 30 nene alive in Hawaii. Now,
10: the estimated 2025 population is 4,323 birds across the state.
8: Afshin Siddiqui is a wildlife biologist with the State Department of Land and Natural Resources.
10: These birds have been here long before us. And once humans arrived, we started to see declines, especially when Western colonization occurred in the Hawaiian Islands. And so we have a responsibility to help recover the species.
8: Pu'u Ohoku technician Blaise Duario walks around the predator-proof fence they've built. Feral cats, rats, and mongoose once ravaged the ground-nesting nene.
11: So we have traps along the whole. You can see them all along the edge. There's 53 of them. I check every single one.
8: Now the nene have a 3-acre safe haven, but are free to come and go. The ranch has planted native grasses for the birds to graze on, and Juario keeps fresh water available. He also gets the first peek at new babies.
11: They started out as little balls of lint, and then within like 2 weeks, they're just 3-4 times its size.
8: This year, Molokai nene pairs successfully nested 3 times with 11 new goslings. That's in addition to birds that have been translocated from Kauai, which arrived by helicopter. The team released more than 20 new nene at the ranch this year. After the transplants settle in, forestry and wildlife staff weigh and clip identification bands to the birds' legs. It's a dirty job. Getting pooped on and scratched is par for the course.
12: One gosling. 1158.
8: There's been another success this year. The island's nene are spreading their wings to central Molokai. That's great news for the species, though it brings mixed feelings for Juario.
11: That's the ultimate goal, is to have them disperse from here. But inside the pen, they don't have the challenges that are outside.
8: John Medeiros is DLNR wildlife manager for Maui Nui, who leads the nene project.
13: Now people are seeing nene where they never seen nene before.
2: And there is concern. Public education is very important, you know, for this population to survive.
8: He's hopeful for the future.
2: It's challenging, but I think we have a chance. We have a fighting chance.
8: Reporting from Molokai, Catherine Kluwit-Paktal, HPR News.
7: Longtime University of Hawaii leader Vasili Sirmos has been recommended for the Manoa campus chancellor job by the UH president. Wendy Hensel sent the appointment to the UH Board of Regents, who will vote to confirm the role on Thursday. Sirmos has been a faculty member of the UH Manoa College of Engineering for 35 years and has been interim provost since last year. Mahalo for listening to Morning Edition on Community Support at HPR 1 at 7:34.
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14: This is Morning Edition from NPR News. I'm A. Martinez.
15: I'm Leila Faldin.
16: And I'm Steve Inskeep. A federal judge has ordered the Trump administration to stop, at least for now, the creation of a new $1.8 billion anti-weaponization fund. The Department of Justice says this fund, $1.776 billion to be exact, is for people who believe they've been persecuted politically. Many people, Republicans in Congress and Democrats as well, have objected to this, and NPR investigative correspondent Tom Dreisbach is following the court case. Hi there, Tom.
17: Hey, good morning.
16: Who went to court and got this thing temporarily stopped?
17: Well, it's a group that was filed by kind of a motley crew, including a former federal prosecutor who worked on January 6 cases and was fired by the administration, the National Abortion Federation, which represents abortion providers, the city of New Haven, Connecticut, which says it's faced targeting over its immigration policies. What binds these groups together is that they all say they were targeted in one way or other by the Trump administration. Hmm. And they are presuming that all of the money from this fund will only go to the president's friends and allies, not his perceived enemies like themselves. And so they argue the fund is unconstitutional. They asked a judge to stop it altogether or at least pause it while they're suing. And so a federal judge in Virginia today ordered that the administration do that. They were pausing any action to create this fund or make any payments. It does not mean that these plaintiffs will ultimately win the case, but the judge wants to maintain the status quo for now before any money can go out the door, which would make it much harder to claw back. So this pause lasts a couple weeks till June 12th.
16: What is it about this fund that has caused multiple people to sue and multiple people in Congress to object?
17: Well, it's a few reasons. I mean, I think for one thing, the administration has been asked again and again and again, could this money go to people who assaulted police on January 6th and attacked the Capitol, which forced a lot of lawmakers who in Congress to run for their lives themselves. And the administration just will not rule out that possibility. Acting Attorney General Todd Blanche told CNN that people who assault cops get paid all the time. And he says they're just going to look at applications case by case. When it comes to Congress, I mean, it goes somewhat to the heart of separation of powers. They're supposed to decide how the government spends money. And this fund has not been explicitly approved by Congress or approved by a judge. And Senator Tom Tillis, a Republican from North Carolina, called it, quote, stupid on stilts. But the administration says this money is needed to correct past wrongs. They say anyone can apply, Republican or Democrat.
16: Okay, so they can't pay anything out of the fund for a couple of weeks. What happens after that?
17: Well, we've got these multiple lawsuits playing out in the courts, another action by a group of former federal judges who are asking a judge who is overseeing the Trump lawsuit that led to the creation of the fund to pause it. Congress is set to return soon, and presumably they could take some action through legislation to limit it. At the same time, lots of people are already lining up to try to get money. I talked to January 6th defendants, people charged and convicted of assaulting cops. They say they deserve some of this taxpayer money.
16: NPR's Tom Dreisbach, thanks for the update.
17: Thank you.
15: Can Texas shift blue? Democrat James Tallarico believes he can flip the Senate seat in the typically deep red state in November. The Texas state representative is running against the Trump-endorsed state attorney general Ken Paxton, who ousted incumbent Senator John Cornyn in the Republican primary this week. Paxton is, to put it mildly, controversial. He was impeached by the Texas House, accused of bribery and abuse of office. He faced down felony fraud charges and is accused of extramarital affairs. Paxton says he's the victim of political smear campaigns. Tallarico and his party believe those scandals give the Democrat an edge.
18: The most corrupt politician in America just became the Republican nominee for the United States Senate. That kind of corruption is the rot at the core of this whole broken system. It's why we can't afford anything. It's why we can't get ahead, no matter how hard we work. Because for 50 years, billionaire mega donors and their puppet politicians like Ken Paxton have been rigging the rules of this economy against us.
15: You know, Ken Paxton won and then wasted no time coming up with taunting, in many cases, anti-LGBTQ nicknames for you. Six-gender Jimmy, James Tallarico, Tofu Tallarico, as his way of denouncing your positions on gender-affirming care, immigration, energy, religion. What do you make of these insults?
18: Well, we just announced last night that we have I'm a Tallarico t-shirts available on our website for purchase, jamestallarico.com for all the Tallaricos out there.
15: So there's merch from these.
18: Yeah, that's right. That's exactly right. I think we're all tired of these old dudes who are pretending like this is professional wrestling, you know, all slathered up and throwing these silly nicknames at each other. Like these nicknames don't lower the price of groceries. They don't lower the price of gas. They don't lower the cost of housing and childcare and prescription drugs.
15: Well, that's true, but they were an effective mechanism for President Trump. He would name his political opponents a nickname. It would stick. It did seem to be an effective way of going after his political opponents. You feel that's different now? I mean, because it's beyond Paxton, right? We saw Stephen Miller post this anti-trans post about you.
18: Yeah, I actually disagree. So many people who voted for Donald Trump in 2024 here in Texas, they didn't vote for him because of the nicknames. They actually hated that kind of stuff. They hated the way he talked to people, but they thought that he could lower costs. They thought he could get the economy back on track as a businessman. They thought that he was going to drain the swamp. They thought he was going to end the forever wars. They thought he was going to release the Epstein files. You know, a little over a year into this administration, the president has failed on all four counts.
15: You've said that you're willing to break with your Democratic colleagues on issues that matter to Texans. What are those issues?
18: Well, you know, I got some heat in my own party for calling out President Biden for failing to secure our southern border. I'm a border security Democrat. My family is from South Texas. And I know that those federal policies during the Biden administration created chaos in our border communities. And so I am putting forward a comprehensive vision for how we transform this broken immigration system, securing the border, adding more border patrol, modernizing our ports of entry so we can stop the flow of fentanyl into our communities, and also welcoming hardworking immigrants who want to make this country richer and stronger as immigrants always have.
15: What do you think about ICE? Because some of the more progressive candidates in your party want to see it abolished.
18: Well, I want to put an end to this secret police force, and I want to rebuild an agency that's actually focused on immigration and customs enforcement. Uh-huh. I think public safety is the most important thing that the government does. But this secret police force of masked men in unmarked vehicles terrorizing our hardworking neighbors is not keeping any of us safe. Hmm. And I think people are ready for someone who's going to tackle this broken immigration system with the seriousness that it deserves.
15: That's Texas State Democratic Representative James Tallarico, the Democratic nominee for Senate in Texas. Thank you so much for your time.
18: Thanks for having me.
15: We've asked Tallarico's opponent, Ken Paxton, for an interview and comment. We have not heard back. This is NPR News.
7: And this is HPR 1 at 7:42. I'm Mike Machado. Japanese tourism to Hawaii remains at less than half the level it was before the COVID pandemic. Now, tourism officials and industry leaders are shifting their strategy to attract this once high-spending market. We get more on that story from Pacific Business News Editor-in-Chief Janice Megan.
19: Japanese visitors to Hawaii are shifting their travel habits. Once, they focused on consumption. They traveled to the islands just to shop, especially when their currency was strong. Shinichiro Shimizu is vice chair of Japan Airlines. He told the Hawaii-Japan Summit last week that now visitors from Japan are more purpose-driven. They're focused on spending less money and more time taking in the sights. One of the big reasons is the depreciating yen. That prevents visitors from Japan from spending as much as they once did. Spending by Japanese visitors peaked more than 20 years ago at $446 per day. But since 2016, that spending has fallen at a compound annual rate of nearly 3%. Over the same period, visitors from the mainland United States posted annual spending increases. It's not just the weak yen. The country's ultra-low interest rates have also limited the yen's strength against the dollar. 14 years ago, a U.S. dollar was worth about 80 yen, but today, that exchange is about 150 yen to a dollar. High prices, fueled by inflation, high wages, and the conflict in Iran, are also discouraging consumers from Japan from spending in the islands. JAL's Shimizu says it might be misleading to compare today's numbers to the era before COVID-19. That's because Japanese consumers' attitudes toward travel and how they want to spend time have shifted. But he says the people in Japan who have the resources to travel are still coming to Hawaii. He says if you talk to anyone from Japan Airlines or Hawaiian Airlines, the front of the plane where you find first class is still pretty full. From Pacific Business News, I'm Janice Megan for Hawaii Public Radio.
7: A little bit of island weather, Hanalei. Scattered showers and breezy, 80 Lanai City, sunny and 79. Lahaina, mostly sunny and breezy, 82. Kilauea Visitor Center, mostly sunny, then isolated showers going to top out at 70. It's member-supported HPR1.
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16: 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I'm Steve Inskeep.
14: And I'm A. Martinez. The Corporate Transparency Act was supposed to shine a light on shell companies formed in the U.S. The law went into effect in 2024. It had bipartisan support until it didn't. The Indicator's Waylon Wong and Sally Herships explain why shell companies are still tricky to expose.
20: To create a new company, you're often asked for less information than you need to get a library card. Gary Kalman is one of the founders of the FACT Coalition. That's an international organization that fights illicit finance.
21: Most people don't realize that you can form a company in the United States without naming who it is. And if that company is involved in nefarious activity, law enforcement has no idea who's behind it.
22: Gary says, take this one time back in 2009 when the U.S. was in Afghanistan. The Department of Defense had contracted with a U.S.-based trucking company.
21: It turns out that that company had strong ties to the Taliban.
20: What? Wait a second.
21: You are right to go, wait, right? This is insane.
20: Gary says groups like the Taliban need to make money to fund their operations, and they can't just operate openly. So hiding behind shell companies is an easy fix.
22: Now, we want to be clear that shell companies have legitimate uses, like holding assets or for mergers or acquisitions. But the Corporate Transparency Act was intended for when those companies are used for illegal purposes. But one Sunday night in March of last year, Trump's Treasury tweeted out an announcement. It wasn't going to enforce the law until new rules were established to target foreign-owned companies only. It's hard to estimate how much money flows through anonymous shell companies, but according to a report from the International Monetary Fund, $12 trillion around the world is held in, quote, empty corporate shells. They're used for tax engineering, avoidance, and even tax evasion.
20: Still, there are serious concerns about the Corporate Transparency Act, like turning over personal data to the federal government. The National Small Business Association says the law is burdensome and unconstitutional. Todd McCracken is president and CEO. He says their 65,000 plus members are being affected.
23: So we feel like we're caught up in this activity that has nothing to do with us.
0: but being forced to bear the brunt of data collection, data reporting, worries about penalties and fines.
22: Todd says there's confusion over who has to submit data. The law says all beneficial owners are required to. That's anyone with, quote, substantial control over a company, or anyone who owns or controls at least 25% of a company. He says in a small business, that could be almost any employee. And if someone gets it wrong, they could even end up in prison.
20: But Gary, our financial crime expert, says it isn't confusing, and that like a lot of federal laws, only someone who willfully breaks it will get in trouble.
21: Truly small businesses don't have a problem. And by the way, over 80% of businesses in America are non-employer firms, meaning there's one person. They don't have any employees. No one's confused about who owns them.
20: Two bills are currently moving through Congress. One was proposed in the Senate and one in the House, but both would do pretty much the same thing, permanently exempt Americans from the law.
22: Waylon Wong,
20: Sally Herships, NPR News.
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7: This is HPR 1 at 7:50. I'm Mike Machado. The Office of Hawaiian Affairs will not explore the purchase of a major Hawaii television station at this time. The Board of Trustees voted to reject a proposal to approve funding for exploration into the potential acquisition of KITV and its sister station, KIKU. Board Chair Kai Kahele supported the proposal, saying it was aimed at elevating Native Hawaiian voices when programs are under threat from federal funding cuts. Trustees noted that the proposal generated significant interest for several reasons, including the development of a Native Hawaiian workforce and leadership pathways in communications and technology sectors. OHA reiterated that any future consideration of major investments or acquisitions will remain grounded in transparency. The state is asking community members for public input to protect more than 1,000 acres of protected forests. It's part of a project by the Hawaii Department of Land and Natural Resources and the National Oceanic and Atmospheric Administration. It's focused specifically on Pu'u'umi Natural Area Reserve. This comes as rapid ohia death has long affected Hawaii's culturally significant trees. People have until June 27th to submit feedback on the project. Go to dlnr.hawaii.gov, dlnr.hawaii.gov. This is member-supported HPR 1 at 7:51.
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14: It's Morning Edition from NPR News. Me, Martinez.
16: And I'm Steve Inskeep. California Governor Gavin Newsom made an endorsement in the Los Angeles mayor's race. He said Thursday he's supporting current Mayor Karen Bass. The primary is on Tuesday. Bass faces challengers left and right. One is a Democratic socialist who hopes to follow the lead of the mayor of New York. A second got his start in reality TV and has run a populist campaign with viral videos. Here's Frank Stoltz of LAist News.
1: Spencer Pratt came to prominence as a self-described villain on The Hills, which chronicled the lives of several young men and women in Los Angeles.
3: I was proud of myself for not doing what I wanted to do to you, because what I wanted to do and say to you, dear, woo, I didn't, because I was praying.
1: Pratt declined an interview with LAist, but has said he was inspired to run for mayor after his house burned down in last year's Palisades fire, which destroyed nearly 7,000 structures and killed 12 people. The 42-year-old Pratt blames the city's lack of preparedness for the devastation. Pratt says he's a Republican. He's also a COVID-19 vaccine denier who sells crystals online. He has the support of President Trump and Joe Rogan. And he's tapped into deep voter discontent, not just over the fire response, but over a homelessness crisis, a lack of affordable housing, and departing film and TV production jobs. During one debate, Pratt says drugs are driving the homelessness crisis.
3: The reality is, no matter how many beds you give these people, they are on super meth. They are on fentanyl. These people do not want a bed.
1: Pratt says people need to be arrested and placed into rehabilitation, repeatedly if necessary. But housing experts say the main driver of the crisis is a lack of affordable housing. More than 40,000 people are homeless in L.A. Voters say ubiquitous tent encampments and images of people using drugs on the streets create a feeling of chaos, even though crime is down. Mayor Bath says she's made progress on the problem, pointing to an almost 18% drop in street homelessness from 2023 to 2025. At a labor rally, she acknowledges there's work to be done.
4: We are beginning to turn things around, but the bottom line is, I'm not finished.
1: The 72-year-old Bass has the backing of the establishment, the Democratic Party, big labor, and numerous business groups, but she's vulnerable with an unfavorable rating topping 50%. That's one reason City Councilmember Nithya Raman got into the race. She is a member of the Democratic Socialists of America, who is running to the left of Bass. At a debate, the 44-year-old Raman says Bass has not done enough to tackle homelessness.
6: I don't think anybody in Los Angeles right now can say that we are satisfied with spending extraordinary amounts of money on our homelessness response and getting only incremental progress in response. I want to change that.
1: On the city council, Raman fought to lower the amount landlords can increase rents, supported a $30 an hour minimum wage for hotel workers, and opposed pay raises for police officers, saying the money should go to social services. The police union and big real estate interests, in turn, have spent nearly $1 million in attack ads against Raman. A UC Berkeley LA Times poll this week shows Bass with 26% of the vote, Raman with 25, and Pratt with 22. If nobody gets a majority of support in the June 2nd primary, the top two vote-getters will face off in a November runoff. For NPR News, I'm Frank Stoltz in Los Angeles.
14: Collecting bits of printed paper might seem like an old-fashioned hobby in a digital age, but as Buffy Gorilla reports, the act of preserving paper seems to be attracting a new generation of collectors.
9: The Agriculture Hall in Allentown, Pennsylvania, smells like a treasure-filled attic, part musty, part mysterious, and full of hidden gems bathed in fluorescent light.
23: I was able to find a postcard of a street that I always drove in back in New Jersey. So I was like, let me get something that just reminds me of home.
9: Hannah Song is 29 and an Allentown paper show first timer.
23: It's really exciting. I thought it was going to be a little boring, but I'm actually having a lot of fun.
9: If it's printed on paper, it's likely here. Comic books, old newspapers, song lyrics, or posters. The heart of the show is Postcard Row. People perch on the edge of wooden chairs for hours, searching for a treasure. 51-year-old Chad Updegrove and his younger brother, Brad, grew up with a father who was a history teacher and a keen collector.
24: These are mostly World War I and World War II war bond posters. My father collected this stuff for decades and decades, and he came to this paper show probably ever since it's been in its existence. My brother and I are kind of taking up where he left off.
9: The paper show has been happening since 1970. Sean Clutinati runs the twice-yearly event, which welcomes approximately 170 dealers from more than 25 states.
25: Over the last 14 years, what I've been seeing is I'm getting younger and younger dealers. As some of the senior vendors are retiring and moving on, they're being replaced with dealers who have found just the same passion for the history.
9: 22-year-old Sam Davis of Wichita has been collecting Civil War era memorabilia since high school.
26: A lot of people really like me just because I'm young. People are really surprised I'm here and that I buy like a lot of this stuff and I'm able to find so much of it.
9: Brian Hanley is a buyer and collector of stock and bond certificates from the 1800s to today.
27: Andrew Carnegie's U.S. Steel Corporation. This is a stock certificate.
9: Hanley is also on the younger side for a collector.
27: I always get feedback on is that I'm one of the youngest people in the room as a 36-year-old, which is, to me, kind of wild.
9: Watching the hall fill up with excited paper collectors, it's clear how much old paper is appreciated. But what about fresh collectibles? Lisa Breich and Yudai Kaneyama mentioned they are not creating any new ephemera.
2: I don't write letters much anymore, and I'm not a crafter.
8: I don't write much, but I talk a lot.
9: Hannah Song, on the other hand.
10: I love writing letters. I think writing a letter is so much more intimate. When you're just typing something out, you can always click the backspace button and delete it.
9: Do you know if your friends save the letters you send them?
10: I know they do because I go to their apartments and they have it hanged up, which is so precious to me.
9: By the end of the two-day show, 1,300 people had walked through the doors. Sean Cludinati says dealers and even the security guard commented on this year's younger crowd, so he's excited for what's next. For NPR News, I'm Buffy Gorilla in Allentown, Pennsylvania.
14: 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I'm E. Martinez.
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2: Good morning. The Justice Department has been looking for payback for President Trump. A new investigation involves a major Democratic donor and the writer who won a sexual abuse claim against Trump. It's Morning Edition from NPR News. Ratings for 60 Minutes are up, and it's winning awards. The new head of CBS News wants to remake it. I'm Steve Inskeep.
3: Anime Martinez, Barry Weiss replaced the executive producer with one who has never worked in broadcast news. And inflation is higher than it's been in almost 3 years. A Federal Reserve governor who had wanted to cut interest rates now is leaning against it. It's Friday, May 29th. On this day in 1977, trained physicist and aerospace engineer Janet Guthrie became the first woman to race in the Indianapolis 500. News is next.
4: Live from NPR News in Washington, I'm Windsor Johnston. A federal judge is temporarily blocking the Trump administration's nearly $1.8 billion fund for people who claim they were targets of politicized prosecutions. NPR's Ryan Lucas reports the decision is in response to a lawsuit filed by a legal advocacy group.
5: In a two-page order, U.S. District Judge Leonie Brinkema bars the Justice Department from taking any further action to create the so-called anti-weaponization fund, including transferring money to the fund, considering any claims, or making any payments out of it. This temporary pause is necessary, the judge says, in order to give the court time for a full briefing from both sides on the legal arguments before any funds are irreversibly paid out. The fund was created as part of a settlement agreement between the Justice Department and President Trump, who in return dropped his lawsuit against the IRS over his leaked tax returns. The fund has faced intense backlash from Democrats as well as many Republicans. Ryan Lucas, NPR News, Washington.
4: Israel says it's planning to expand its control over Gaza. NPR's Aya Batraoui reports the plan would increase the territory under Israeli control from roughly two-thirds of Gaza to about 70%.
6: There's still no international peacekeeping force in Gaza and no disarmament agreement with Hamas. Instead, Israeli assassinations of Hamas commanders has ramped up, and Palestinian families say Israeli-backed local militias have pushed them to relocate closer to the coast. Israeli Prime Minister Benjamin Netanyahu told an audience this week about the continued push. The next step, he says, is to expand that control to 70%. He said Israel was tightening its grip on Hamas from every direction. Some members of his cabinet, like the defense minister, support displacing Palestinians from Gaza, or what they call voluntary migration. Aya Batraoui, NPR News, Dubai.
4: On Wall Street, the Dow Jones Industrial Average crossed the 51,000 mark for the first time ever today. NPR's Scott Horsley reports stocks are trading higher as crude oil prices inch down.
7: Speculators in futures markets are betting that oil will soon start flowing again through the Strait of Hormuz, but businesses that actually use oil say falling futures prices don't reflect the actual risk to supplies. ExxonMobil warned this week that physical stockpiles of oil are approaching record low levels, and unless they're replenished, oil prices could spike again in the coming weeks. AAA says retail gasoline prices in the U.S. dipped about 3 cents a gallon overnight, but the average price of $4.39 is still about $1.40 higher than before the U.S. launched its war with Iran. The U.S. trade deficit narrowed slightly last month. The Commerce Department says exports and imports both increased in April, but exports grew more. Scott Horsley, NPR News, Washington.
4: On Wall Street, the Dow was up 342 points. 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
1: 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I'm Mike Machado. The suspect in three murders on Hawaii Island is in custody. Police say Jacob Daniel Baker was arrested yesterday afternoon in a small cave in the Kaimukalapana area of the Big Island, close to the property of one of the victims. Before the arrest, Hawaii Island Mayor Kimo Alameda talked with HPR about the extensive efforts that went into the hunt for the suspect.
9: I mean, we got all hands on deck. You know, we got the county police chief from various, from the three other counties have contacted our chief and willing to offer services. U.S. Marshal Services is bringing in a team, and these folks are super skilled in fugitive apprehension. So, you know, we got so much invested into this because this is horrible, and our hearts go out to the families. You know, this is our lives lost. This is our people. I mean, we are, like I said, all hands on deck. This is the number one priority to protect the public.
1: Police say Baker was arrested yesterday afternoon without incident on multiple charges, including suspicion of second-degree murder. State Representative Della Albalotti is now running for lieutenant governor. She joins the race against Kauai Mayor Derek Kawakami and Honolulu attorney John Choi. Bilotti had previously announced a run for Congress last September, but made the switch after Sylvia Luke decided not to seek re-election.
10: Something also that we've learned is that some of the highest races in Hawaii state government are going unopposed. No one should be able to walk into office without a discussion. I will continue to be someone who works and aligns with executive leadership, but I will also continue to be a critical, thoughtful, independent leader when needed. My goal, if elected, is to bring the people's concerns to the highest levels of government.
1: Bilotti has served almost 20 years in the Hawaii House of Representatives. She says she's always been against corporate influence in elections and will continue to work to end it. If elected, she says she will build on Luke's momentum of expanding early education and broadband access. Hawaii's primary election is August 8th. Rising costs are coming by land and by sea. Governor Green quietly signed a bill to allow inter-island shipping rate hikes. That clears the way for a 3% barge rate hike, and Young Brothers plans to apply it in July. A further 3% increase will start at the same time, but that's a wharfage fee collected on behalf of the state. The April tourism report is out. Fewer visitors, but they spent more money. Nearly 829,000 visitors. That's down 4,000 from last year, but they're spending was up 4.8% to $1.77 billion. Spending per person per day was up 14%. Visitor count on an average day was over 212,000. Over 800,000 people flew here, but we also had nearly 28,000 visitors on out-of-state cruise ships, 35,000 Canadians, 55,000 Japanese, and 66,000 other international visitors. Mahalo, friends, for listening to community-supported Hawaii Public Radio on this Aloha Friday. I'm Mike Machado. The time in the islands is 8:07.
2: It's Morning Edition from NPR News. I'm Steve Inskeep in Washington, D.C.
3: And I'm A. Martinez in Los Angeles, California. The Justice Department has opened another investigation that involves perceived political adversaries of President Trump.
2: This new probe centers around the writer E. Jean Carroll, who won two lawsuits against the president for sexual abuse and defamation.
3: NPR Justice Correspondent Ryan Lucas is here. So what can you tell us about the investigation, Ryan?
11: Well, the investigation is being handled by the U.S. Attorney's Office in the Northern District of Illinois, and it stems from a lawsuit that E. Jean Carroll filed and won against Trump. A source familiar with the matter tells me the focus of the investigation right now is a nonprofit, American Future Republic, and funding that it provided to pay for some of Carroll's legal expenses. Now, the nonprofit is backed by Reid Hoffman. Hoffman is a billionaire co-founder of LinkedIn. He's a major donor to Democratic causes. I'm told that investigators are looking into potential money laundering and obstruction, but there's some conflicting information on whether Carroll herself is currently under investigation. The U.S. Attorney's Office in Chicago put out a statement last night saying media reports that it had opened an investigation into Carroll were false. But one source tells me prosecutors are examining whether Carroll committed perjury, while another says Carroll is not currently under investigation, but certainly could be as the probe moves forward. Neither Carroll nor her attorney provided comment, and Hoffman couldn't be reached for comment.
12: And all of this has to do with a deposition that Carroll gave in one of her lawsuits against Trump.
11: That's right. A deposition in 2022. Trump accused Carroll of lying in that deposition about who was paying some of her legal fees. Carroll said no outside folks were chipping in to help out with the bills. It later came out that Hoffman's nonprofit was helping out. An appeals court later looked at that very issue after Trump challenged the verdict in the lawsuit, and the court found that there was no evidence to suggest that Carroll personally secured the outside funding, and it said that Carroll had plausibly forgotten about the funding, and evidence showed she, quote, was simply not involved in the matter of who was or was not funding her litigation costs. That's what a three-judge appeals court panel found. Trump, for his part, has consistently denied Carroll's claims and called the trials a witch hunt.
12: So, Ryan, how does this investigation fit the pattern you've seen in President Trump's second term?
11: Well, look, President Trump repeatedly said on the campaign trail that if he won, he would seek vengeance on his perceived political enemies. And the Justice Department in his second term has repeatedly gone after Trump's critics and political adversaries. Former FBI Director James Comey has been indicted twice by this Justice Department, most recently for allegedly threatening Trump by posting a photo of seashells on social media. New York State Attorney General Letitia James, a Democrat, was indicted on financial charges last fall. The Southern Poverty Law Center, a longtime target of conservatives, was recently charged with misleading donors for paying informants to infiltrate hate groups. And now we have this investigation involving a major Democratic donor who Trump has called out publicly. And then E. Jean Carroll, who has been a very outspoken critic of Trump and who won huge financial settlements against him in court, totaling nearly $90 million.
12: Yeah. How successful has the DOJ been with these cases?
11: Well, the Justice Department has flamed out repeatedly with these cases against Trump's critics. The first prosecutions against Comey and James were tossed out by a court after a judge found that the prosecutor who had secured the indictments was unlawfully appointed. We have seen grand juries reject the Justice Department's attempt to indict Democratic lawmakers over a video they put out urging military members to refuse illegal orders. But even though the department has struggled, these investigations, these prosecutions do impose real costs, real pain on those who are targeted, even when the cases fizzle.
12: That's NPR's Ryan Lucas. Ryan, thanks for laying this out for us.
11: Thank you.
13: In denying E. Jean Carroll's accusations, the president once said she was, quote, not my type. Carroll later used his quote as a title for a book. Our next guest is part of Carroll's story. George Conway is a lawyer, once married to Trump advisor Kellyanne Conway. He was a Republican who became a Trump critic and is now running for Congress in New York as a Democrat. Mr. Conway, welcome.
14: Hi. Thank you, Steve.
13: E. Jean Carroll sued Trump twice and won twice. What role did you play in that?
14: Well, when she first came out with her book and it was excerpted in New York Magazine, I wrote an op-ed in the Washington Post saying that her story seemed quite credible and more credible than the story of Juanita Broderick, whose case Donald Trump had championed during the 2016 campaign. And then serendipitously, I ran into her at an event in New York City, and she walked up to me, thanked me for the op-ed and the support, and asked me, do you think I should sue? Do you think I have a claim? And I said, yes, you do. Because even though the statute of limitations had run on any criminal prosecution for Trump's assault of E. Jean Carroll, he had basically said she was a liar and said he didn't know her. And that was defamatory. And I said, I know the lawyer who could bring that case. And I recommended to her Robbie Kaplan, a friend of mine who won the DOMA, the Defense of Marriage Act case in the Supreme Court, U.S. v. Windsor. And I put them together in the next morning in an email, and the rest is history.
13: I just want to acknowledge for people listening, your dog is part of this discussion, which is totally fine. We also heard some kind of semi-truck horn out there because you're in Manhattan, the area where you want to represent in Congress.
14: Yes.
13: You mentioned specifically Jean Carroll's lawyer, Robbie Kaplan. It's the payment for her legal team that seems to be at the center of this Justice Department investigation of some kind. Were you aware that Reid Hoffman was paying the bills, and does it matter that he paid the bills?
14: It doesn't matter that he paid the bills. At some point, I became aware of that, but I wasn't aware of it until very, very much later. And it doesn't really matter because what happens is in lawsuits like this is when you have an individual who doesn't have the money to file a big claim and who's suing somebody who has a lot of money, whether it be a corporation or an individual, the lawyer either has to finance it as a contingency fee, which is normal, or the lawyer can share the risk, offload the risk by entering into a litigation funding agreement with somebody else. All the client cares about is whether or not she has to put money out herself. And that's all that, and that's exactly what the Court of Appeals held, that it doesn't make any sense that she would lie about that. And frankly, the lawyers, her lawyers corrected the mistake in the deposition, well before the trial, and had nothing to do with the evidence that was presented at trial on the question of the underlying event, because Donald Trump refused to testify. He was too scared to testify. So there was really no factual dispute at the trial of any serious way about what happened at Bergdorf Goodman.
13: Now, Ryan Lucas mentioned the cost of defending yourself, which is the situation that Carol might find herself in, or that Reid Hoffman seems to find himself in. There's some kind of investigation. How can people targeted by Trump manage that?
14: It's very difficult. This is exactly the coercive effect that he seeks to create by encouraging the Justice Department to bring baseless allegations and baseless cases against people. They do have to defend themselves, even from frivolous cases. It requires lawyering. It requires people to respond to subpoenas and to review documents and to produce them to a grand jury. That can be quite daunting for people. And I think the answer is that we have to have more volunteer lawyers. And there are some amazing volunteers. There are huge crews of volunteer effort, of pro bono resources that are now available. But, you know, they're not available to everyone, but they're available certainly in a case, a high profile case like this. I'm sure she's going to receive a lot of help. But still, it's scary for people, and it's costly.
13: I've just got about 20 seconds, but give me the one sentence explanation. Why are you a Democrat now and running for Congress?
14: Because the Democratic Party is the only political party in the country that cares about what people, how people are, and what they're doing, and cares about, and is not a political cult like the Republican Party. So that's basically it.
13: George Conway, who's running for Congress in Manhattan. Pleasure to talk with you. Thank you so much.
14: Thanks. Great. Bye bye.
12: This weekend is a big one for Arsenal fans. The London soccer team will celebrate their first place finish in England's top league, and they're in the finals for Europe's top trophy. NPR's Lauren Freyer reports from London.
15: English soccer, football, has no World Series, no Super Bowl. The team with the most points from wins and ties wins the Premier League. Arsenal wasn't even playing two Tuesdays ago when the math made their victory clear. And North London erupted in a sea of red jerseys. Arsenal, known as the Gunners, hadn't won a league title in 22 years. Police expect 500,000 fans at Sunday's parade. There have been celebrations from Brooklyn to South Sudan. Churches in Nigeria hoisted replica trophies. New York Mayor Zohran Mamdani wore an Arsenal tunic to Eid prayers.
16: Arsenal have really caught on amongst Gen Z, and particularly amongst black fans.
15: Commentator Roger Bennett says Arsenal was one of the first English teams with a multiracial lineup. But for the past 22 years, their story has been a Greek tragedy of coming in second.
16: If this was ancient Greek times, we'd write the Odyssey about this Arsenal journey. You know, 22 years of dreaming for this title. Just an agonizing gauntlet of dashed hopes.
15: Nick Hornby wrote a 1992 memoir about that suffering called Fever Pitch. And he was one of thousands who ran out into the street last week when Arsenal won.
17: We're all joy scrolling, you know, every goal from every angle.
15: But there is one more thing he'd like to see.
17: It's something that I've never seen in my life, a Champions League win. And you start to think about whether you ever will. Like I say, I'm nearly 70. And
15: Arsenal has never won Europe's top competition. But on Saturday, they face Paris Saint-Germain for that title as well. At the Gunners Pub, which serves special Gunners lager into Gunners pint glasses to fans in those Gunners jerseys, bartender Reese Butler says if Arsenal wins, there will be
18: a lot of tears and a lot of, you know, these manly men hugging each other and like people standing on cars and stuff. It's a lot of passion, a lot of passion.
15: Passion for Arsenal that spills far beyond this pub and this city. Lauren Freyer, NPR News, London.

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2: This is HPR 1 at 8:19. I'm Mike Machado. An Oahu woman is fighting hundreds of thousands of dollars in fines after the city and county of Honolulu says she was advertising an illegal short-term rental. Sandra May has filed a lawsuit pushing back against the more than $500,000 in fines that accumulated beginning in 2019. May says she thought she fixed the issue that resulted in fines for advertising her Wilhelmina Rise unit as a short-term rental. The 83-year-old says she was recovering from a car accident, so she was not aware that she was being fined $10,000 a day for about 2 months. Warren C. Hayes is May's attorney. She says the error shouldn't result in such a high fine.
3: That's why we're headed to court, so that the court can assess whether the fine imposed against Sandra is grossly disproportionate to an accidental advertisement. When you're looking at excessive fine analysis and the culpability of the person, you know, in Sandra's case, this was an accident, an inadvertent mistake. She was not purposely trying to violate the law.
2: The city established the $10,000 daily fine in 2019 to curb illegal short-term rentals on Oahu. A little bit of island weather for you for most of the islands today. Mostly sunny, scattered windward and Mauka showers. Isolated leeward showers, highs 81 to 86, lows 68 to 73. East winds 15 to 20. Big Island, different but same. Mostly sunny, scattered showers, highs 81 to 86, lows 70 to 75. Northeast winds around 15. It's going to look a lot like this through the weekend everywhere.
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0: It's Morning Edition from NPR News. May Martinez.
5: And I'm Steve Inskeep. Consumer prices are rising faster than they have in years. The latest inflation report was out Thursday for the 12 months ending in April, and NPR's Scott Horsley has been reading, brings us his analysis for the same price as ever. Scott, good morning.
6: Good morning, Steve.
5: Okay, so I pay attention to gas prices, not as bad as they have been, still not great. How big a part of the inflation picture is that?
6: Yeah, it's a big piece of it. Gas prices are up about $1.40 from before the war began, and annual inflation was 3.8% in April. That's up from 3.5% in March. So it's moving in the wrong direction. That's according to the Commerce Department, which is the inflation yardstick that the Federal Reserve watches most closely. Until recently, Fed Governor Chris Waller had been eager to cut interest rates because he was more concerned with the weak job market than he was with rising prices. But Waller has changed his mind now that the job market appears to be stabilizing and inflation is a growing concern.
7: The longer the energy price shock continues, the greater the chance that these increases bleed into other prices.
6: Given where inflation is now and the direction it's been moving, Waller and his Fed colleagues appear unlikely to lower interest rates anytime soon, even though, of course, President Trump's been pushing very hard for that.
5: Okay, so in an ideal world, we would like inflation to be going down, economic growth to be going up. Instead, inflation is going up. What about economic growth?
6: Well, it turns out the economy grew more slowly in the first 3 months of the year than we had thought. A GDP

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1: To put a living person's face on paper currency in the U.S., but Besson says Congress could change that law and he wants to be ready if they do so.
2: I don't think that there's anything untoward about having the President of the United States, that the person who was President of the United States on the 250th anniversary bill.
1: That brought some immediate blowback from Democrats on Capitol Hill, though. Virginia Senator Mark Warner said if the White House put half as much energy into lowering cost as it does into stoking the president's ego, families wouldn't need a $250 bill just to fill their gas tank.
3: Scott, thanks.
1: You're welcome.
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4: Time now for StoryCorps. 72-year-old Naomi Noni Lin spent much of her life fighting for LGBTQ rights. About 10 years ago, she was diagnosed with agoraphobia, and that fear of public places kept her home, until Air Force veteran Mandy Lachey volunteered to help.
5: I thought I was just going to come over and maybe change a couple of light bulbs, and then I realized you were a foul-mouthed lesbian as well. And we just hit it off.
6: We can talk about anything, and I have something to look forward to now. Being agoraphobic and not leaving your house, I can't explain how horrifically lonely it is. But Fridays are my day that I have sunshine. It's a day that I have laughter in my life. And you are that sunshine, and you are that light.
5: I had no idea what I was going to do before I met you. I got out of active duty in 2019. I'm disabled, and I was struggling really bad. So you just put this little light in my life, too, that I didn't even know that I needed. You always want to do the right thing. You always want to help somebody. You're just so good, Noni.
6: My grandmother was a little old country grandma, but she was a brilliant woman, and probably the most beneficial advice she ever gave me is you don't ever look down at somebody unless you're giving them a hand up.
5: Mm-hmm.
6: When I was in fourth grade, there was a little girl from an extremely poor family. She had one dress, and she wore that all the time. She smelled, and she stunk. And one day, there were three boys pushing her around, winking at her. And she was sobbing and terrified. And I beat the out of all three of those boys. About 20 years later, she came to my daddy's office with her husband, and they had named their first little girl Naomi. So, and I'm not advocating beating people up, but those actions of mine made a permanent impact on her life.
5: Mm-hmm.
6: And just the fact that you spend time with this old lady, have to think that somehow there's a little bit of karma. Maybe me beating those three little boys brought you in my life.
5: Well, I'm here and I'm not going anywhere.
6: You don't know how it makes me feel to belong to somebody. You're my baby girl.
5: Thank you. That means the world coming from somebody like you. And you are just as special to me.
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4: This is HPR 1 at 8:30. I'm Mike Machado. Hawaii's state bird, the endangered nene, is making a comeback on Molokai. HPR's Catherine Kluet-Pachtel learned about the conservation efforts making their recovery possible.
5: There's a small but thriving flock of nene living and raising their young at Pu'u'ohoku Ranch on Molokai's east end. The native Hawaiian goose species is back from the brink of extinction. Just decades ago, it wasn't a sure thing we'd be hearing the sound of nene today.
6: This is a restoration of a species that had completely disappeared. The Molokai population was zero when we started. So that was the exciting thing of bringing these geese back in.
5: That's Pu'u'ohoku owner Lavinia Courier. The ranch has been key to a conservation partnership that's raised the current Molokai nene numbers to nearly 60 birds. In the 1950s, there were only about 30 nene alive in Hawaii. Now,
7: the estimated 2025 population is 4,323 birds across the state.
5: Afshin Siddiqui is a wildlife biologist with the State Department of Land and Natural Resources.
7: These birds have been here long before us. And once humans arrived, we started to see declines, especially when Western colonization occurred in the Hawaiian Islands. And so we have a responsibility to help recover the species.
5: Pu'u'ohoku technician Blaise Duario walks around the predator-proof fence they've built. Feral cats, rats, and mongoose once ravaged the ground-nesting nene.
8: So we have traps along the whole. You can see them all along the edge. There's 53 of them. I check every single one.
5: Now the nene have a 3-acre safe haven, but are free to come and go. The ranch has planted native grasses for the birds to graze on, and Juario keeps fresh water available. He also gets the first peek at new babies.
8: They started out as little balls of lint, and then within like 2 weeks, they're just 3-4 times its size.
5: This year, Molokai nene pairs successfully nested 3 times with 11 new goslings. That's in addition to birds that have been translocated from Kauai, which arrived by helicopter. The team released more than 20 new nene at the ranch this year. After the transplants settle in, forestry and wildlife staff weigh and clip identification bands to the birds' legs. It's a dirty job. Getting pooped on and scratched is par for the course.
9: One gosling. 1158.
5: There's been another success this year. The island's nene are spreading their wings to central Molokai. That's great news for the species, though it brings mixed feelings for Juario.
8: That's the ultimate goal, is to have them disperse from here, but inside the pen, they don't have the challenges that are outside.
5: John Medeiros is DLNR wildlife manager for Maui Nui, who leads the nene project.
10: Now people are seeing nene where they never seen nene before, and there is concern. Public education is very important, you know, for this population to survive.
5: He's hopeful for the future.
10: It's challenging, but I think we have a chance. We have a fighting chance.
5: Reporting from Molokai, Catherine Kluet-Pachtel, HPR News.
4: The Lahaina Small Boat Harbor will undergo a months-long dredging project starting Monday. The State Division of Boating and Ocean Recreation will dredge the harbor entrance channel and harbor basin to their original depths. The last time the basin was dredged was 1966. The project is expected to be completed in December. Mahalo for listening to HPR 1. I'm Mike Machado at 833.
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12: 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I'm Steve Inskeep in Washington, D.C.
13: And Amy Martinez in Los Angeles, California. CBS editor-in-chief Barry Weiss is asserting full control over the network's news division.
12: The new owners of CBS brought Weiss in last fall from her center-right opinion and news site, The Free Press. The goal was to move coverage away from what they believe is a woke and anti-President Trump tilt. And now Weiss is trying to reinvent the network's most prestigious and highest-rated program, 60 Minutes.
13: NPR's David Folkenflik is with us now with more. So, David, how is Barry Weiss overhauling 60 Minutes?
14: Well, yesterday, among those forced out were the show's executive producer, Tanya Simon. She's a veteran of several decades, and two correspondents, each of whom confirmed that publicly. In a sense, this is what she was brought to CBS to do, what her bosses hope for and her critics fear. David Ellison and his father, Larry Ellison. Larry Ellison's the founder of Oracle, are Trump allies. This is, in a sense, what they would have wanted. The criticism, well, we can let the correspondents who were fired speak for themselves. Sharon Alfonsi and Cecilia Vega were laid off in April at an award ceremony. Alfonsi warned of the toxic spread of corporate meddling and editorial fear. She was talking about news coverage and judgment there. Last night, in a statement she shared with NPR, Cecilia Vega cited, quote, censorship, both imposed and self-driven. It is dangerous for the show and dangerous for democracy. Anderson Cooper earlier walked away voluntarily. He was said to have been apprehensive of Weiss, according to people I spoke to. Weiss appointed Nick Bilton, executive producer, to run the show. He's a former tech columnist for The New York Times, a former investigative reporter for Vanity Fair, and he has produced documentaries. The one thing he hasn't done is work in broadcast news.
13: All right, so what does Nick Bilton have in mind for the show?
14: Well, he has a remit from Weiss to reinvent the show for the digital age. He told staffers, quote, I'm here to lead this show, not preserve it under glass. He said he'd be taking soundings for 30 days and get back to them about his plans. He wants it, he says, to be more available than just every Sunday. Funnily enough, over the years, 60 Minutes has sought new ways to innovate. It's done so online and new spinoffs and franchises like 60 Minutes Sports. 60 Minutes 2 was there for a while before it blew up. And there were short video segments on a failed platform called Quibi. All major news outlets, to be fair to Weiss here, are seeking to find a path to digital salvation. In Bilton's case, he has the backing of the Ellisons, who own Oracle, as I mentioned, also control TikTok US, are intending to get CNN as well in another big corporate takeover. So Bilton is familiar with them covering the tech world. His opening memo, I must say, was about innovation and not about ideology.
13: Tell us about what the reward and the risk is for Barry Weiss here.
14: Well, look, she's been here since last fall. She initially tried to change and take over the CBS Evening News, which was flagging before she arrived. She named Tony DuCoppel as the anchor there. It seems to be flagging since he has been put in place. It's often below 4 million viewers a night. There's been one headline after another about internal dissent. 60 Minutes itself is the real prize for CBS. It's its top-rated news program. It works so well because it was an insular culture and so devoted to its approach. Under Tanya Simon, over the past year, the show was up 9% in the ratings. So if Weiss makes this a big hit online and on other platforms with new audiences, she'll be able to ride on that a long time. If it tanks, that's on her, and her critics will take that as validation.
13: All right, so David, so what should we look for next?
14: So the Ellisons, through Skydance Media, only took over CBS's parent company last summer with the approval of Trump's antitrust regulators. Now they're awaiting approval from basically those same antitrust regulators for their massive takeover of Warner Brothers Discovery, which is, of course, the parent company of HBO and CNN, among other properties. That could go through before the next season of 60 Minutes starts, though there might well be legal challenges to it. People inside both CBS and CNN are already speculating and concerned about what role Weiss might play in leading the cable news giant in the years to come.
13: That's NPR media correspondent David Folkenflik. David, thanks.
14: You bet.
12: An apartment complex in Dallas exploded Thursday. Three people are dead, including a child, and others are missing. Dylan Duke from our Dallas station KERA is covering this. Dylan, good morning.
15: Good morning.
12: It exploded. What happened?
15: Yeah, so around noon Thursday, Dallas firefighters were responding to a reported gas leak in the Southwest Oak Cliff neighborhood. But before they actually got there, there was an explosion followed by a fire that ripped through a nearby apartment building. So when those first responders arrived, they quickly realized they would need backup, and about 120 firefighters were there at its peak. Now, after containing the fire and excavating the debris, three bodies were found, two females and one child. We also know five people were injured, with one being in critical condition but stable. And this building complex had 23 units, so It's possible more people will be discovered.
12: What did you see when you went there?
15: On the street where the explosion happened, 9th Street, I saw dozens of emergency vehicles. There was a firefighters using water cannon to put out the flames of this building that was mostly rubble and black with char. Really, the entire complex was leveled by the explosion and fire. And outside the Family Assistance Center, which police set up inside a nearby high school, there were people looking for their friends who were missing. I saw about a dozen people carrying their stuff in black trash bags into that assistance center. Mm. Some said they had lost everything except the clothes on their back. Others I spoke to were also looking for a prominent Democratic Party precinct chair, Sylvia Collins, who lived on the first floor of the apartment complex. She is just one of the people who are unaccounted for currently.
12: Dylan, I just want to note, I mean, gas is extremely, it can explode, obviously, but it doesn't always. I can recall a gas leak on my own street and people were smoking while repairing it. If it's outside, it's not that dangerous, but it can be. Do you know that the gas leak was responsible here?
15: Authorities haven't given an official reason. They have referred to it as, you know, a gas explosion. But the natural gas company, Atmos, said in a statement the fire department told them that a construction crew unrelated to Atmos had damaged one of the firm's gas pipelines by the apartment block. Hmm. And, you know, while officials investigate the cause, the fire department has been working throughout the night to excavate the remaining debris and recover any additional victims. And that's been very tough on the firefighters. Jason Evans is a spokesperson for the fire department.
16: There are a number of things that we are before we are first responders. That is, excuse me, you know, we're parents. With school being let out and the possibilities regarding who might be in those apartments, you know, they really weigh on the heart.
15: The Red Cross is currently in Dallas providing hotel rooms to people who lost their homes in the fire.
12: What do you hear from people in the neighborhood?
15: A lot of people were shocked and scared just by the actual explosion itself. I spoke to Natasha Sanchez, who said she could feel the blast from almost two blocks away.
17: Felt like my house shook, like it was hit by a car or something, but there wasn't a noise. It was just felt like a small earthquake, big enough to make me get up and walk around my house to see if something had hit the side of the highway near my house.
15: Sanchez was in the area helping care for the people who had been displaced.
12: Dylan Duke in Dallas covering an explosion that seems to have destroyed an apartment building. He's at KERA. Thanks so much.
15: Thank you.

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1: This is HPR 1 at 8:42. I'm Mike Machado. Japanese tourism to Hawaii remains at less than half the level it was before the COVID pandemic. Now tourism officials and industry leaders are shifting their strategy to attract this once high-spending market. We get more on that story from Pacific Business News Editor-in-Chief Janice Megan.
2: Japanese visitors to Hawaii are shifting their travel habits. Once, they focused on consumption. They traveled to the islands just to shop, especially when their currency was strong. Shinichiro Shimizu is vice chair of Japan Airlines. He told the Hawaii-Japan Summit last week that now visitors from Japan are more purpose-driven. They're focused on spending less money and more time taking in the sights. One of the big reasons is the depreciating yen. That prevents visitors from Japan from spending as much as they once did. Spending by Japanese visitors peaked more than 20 years ago at $446 per day. But since 2016, that spending has fallen at a compound annual rate of nearly 3%. Over the same period, visitors from the mainland United States posted annual spending increases. It's not just the weak yen. The country's ultra-low interest rates have also limited the yen's strength against the dollar. 14 years ago, a U.S. dollar was worth about 80 yen, but today, that exchange is about 150 yen to a dollar. High prices, fueled by inflation, high wages, and the conflict in Iran, are also discouraging consumers from Japan from spending in the islands. JAL Shimizu says it might be misleading to compare today's numbers to the era before COVID-19. That's because Japanese consumers' attitudes toward travel and how they want to spend time have shifted. But he says the people in Japan who have the resources to travel are still coming to Hawaii. He says if you talk to anyone from Japan Airlines or Hawaiian Airlines, the front of the plane where you find first class is still pretty full. From Pacific Business News, I'm Janice Megan for Hawaii Public Radio.
1: The State Department of Taxation is reporting a staff shortage and shorter walk-in hours at their Kona tax office. The office on Mamalahoa Highway in Captain Cook will open from 8:30 to noon and 1 to 3:30 beginning Monday. It's HPR 1.
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0: It's Morning Edition from NPR News. I'm Steve Inskeep.
4: Enemy Martinez, a former CIA officer, has been arrested by the FBI for allegedly taking home millions in cash and gold bars. Investigators also say he made up parts of his resume to get his job. NPR's Bill Chaplin joins us now to talk about the case. Bill, I don't know if this is a spy thriller or a comedy, but it's writing itself. This movie is writing itself. So this is really a story about a former CIA officer who tried to outfox the CIA.
5: Well, that's the question, right? His name's David J. Rush. We haven't heard a lot of his side of the story, but we do know he's 49 years old. He lives in Northern Virginia, according to government records. And Rush apparently served in the U.S. Navy before applying to the CIA back in 2009. Since then, he's risen to a senior level, but FBI agents arrested Rush on May 19th after agents searched his home and found, like you said, more than 300 one-kilogram gold bars. They're valued at more than $40 million. And these details are sort of stunning, right? I mean, like a spy novel, they all come from an affidavit by FBI Special Agent Matthew T. Johnson, who works in the Counterintelligence Division in Washington. And Johnson says the FBI also sees $2 million in U.S. currency at Rush's house and about 35 high-end wristwatches, including lots of Rolexes. Rush is charged with a felony count of theft of public money. And when I contacted his defense attorney yesterday, she declined to comment.
4: So how did this all come out?
5: Well, the CIA says it called in the FBI to investigate Rush after an internal investigation found potential violations of the law. Last fall, Rush started requesting large amounts of foreign currency and tens of millions of dollars in gold bars and getting them. And here's another part of the puzzle. According to court documents, the CIA hasn't found any record yet of why Rush said he needed the money. The affidavit says he just needed it for, quote, work-related expenses. In a joint statement, the CIA and FBI say they're working closely together, and they'll ensure accountability for this.
4: Now, what about the part where he made up part of his resume, allegedly?
5: Well, the FBI says that when Rush applied to the CIA back in 2009, he fabricated parts of his education and military record. He listed an undergrad degree at Clemson University and a master's degree at Rensselaer Polytechnic Institute. But this spring, both of those schools told the FBI they have no record of Rush ever attending their classes. Rush also apparently claimed he was a military pilot, but records show he never had any pilot evaluations, and he doesn't hold a pilot's license, according to the affidavit. There's also what the government calls time card fraud. The FBI alleges that after Rush was discharged from the Navy Reserves, he kept filing for compensation for military leave for another 10 years.
4: Wow. So where is David Rush now?
5: Well, he's in the custody of the U.S. Marshals Service in Virginia. Magistrate Judge William E. Fitzpatrick has found probable cause in the case, and he set a detention hearing for Rush next Friday. He hasn't entered a plea yet. I will note that the court docket mentions that after the initial charge was filed, a hearing was postponed to allow time for further proceedings before a grand jury. So the one criminal charge we know about is based on the FBI affidavit, not on a grand jury indictment. So we don't know what might come out from a grand jury proceeding. As you know, those are routinely held in secret.
4: All right. That's Bill Chappell. Thanks a lot, Bill, for all the details of this crazy story.
5: Glad to talk to you, Abe.

Mike Machado on HPR One. Here's some things you might want to do around the islands tomorrow. The Hilo Hawaiian Music Festival returns tomorrow at noon, honoring Slack Key Master and festival founder Ben Ka'ili at the Hilo Palace Theater. 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
0: From Marketplace, I'm Novosafo. Good morning. We got positive news from the manufacturing sector this week. Orders for durable goods, that's items designed to last 3 years or longer, rose more than expected in April. They were up 7.9%. That's a sign of strong economic growth despite inflation, high interest rates, and an energy price shock rippling through the globe. Marketplace's Mitchell Hartman has the details.
2: Durable goods orders can be volatile, partly because they include new aircraft, and a bunch of them added to Boeing's logbook can significantly bump up the numbers. In April, civilian aircraft orders were up a whopping 166%. Foreign and domestic airlines have been rushing to replace their aging fleets, says Richard Abulafia at Aerodynamic Advisory. And now they have additional incentive, the soaring price of jet fuel.
3: High fuel prices remind everybody that if you can get a jet with, say, 15% better fuel efficiency, you need to get that jet.
2: As for warplanes, with geopolitical tensions running high from Europe to Asia to the Middle East, Abulafia says U.S. defense contractors are seeing
3: strong ongoing demand for F-15s, F-35s, F-16s, and whatever else on the export front.
2: The thing is, the strength in manufacturing isn't limited to aircraft, says Nationwide economist Oren Klatchkin.
4: Artificial intelligence continues to offer a pretty solid lift. AI investment also actually is helping to support other aspects, metals, machinery.
2: As data centers get built out across the country, they have to be filled with routers and servers, plus conduits to power them and racks to hold them. I'm Mitchell Hartman for Marketplace.
0: And speaking of artificial intelligence, Anthropic, the startup founded just 5 years ago, is now valued at almost $1 trillion. That's according to its latest fundraising disclosure. The maker of the Claude chatbot is now worth more than rival OpenAI. Both are expected to go public sometime this year. Let's do the numbers. The Dow Jones Industrial Average is up 335 points, 0.7%. The S&P 500 index is up 0.2%. Same thing with the NASDAQ, up 0.2%. Brent crude futures are down about 1.3% now at $92.50 a barrel. The 10-year treasury yield is down marginally at 4.45%.
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0: More than a third of all Americans think they'll lack enough savings to retire. That's according to a survey from the Washington-based think tank Employee Benefit Research Institute. It found rising healthcare costs and housing expenses are contributing to financial anxiety, and they're forcing some retirees to go back to work, to unretire. We spoke with Anna Romero in New York, who retired from an operations role at 55. Now at 74, she's back on the job market.
5: They were moving the entire operations unit to Mumbai, India, and they wanted to get rid of everybody, especially that was there 25 plus years. My husband, you know, was with me, and he was working, you know, so he was doing good at his job as well. So, you know, between his income and what I was getting from my annuity, from my stocks, from my unemployment, we were good. And then in 2014, that's when I started noticing symptoms. I called his doctor, we made an appointment, he went, they did all the pertinent testing, and a week later he called me and he said, you know, your suspicions are correct. He's got Alzheimer's. And unfortunately he passed away September 2023. I didn't know this until then, that when you both on Social Security, husband and wife both on Social Security, you don't get both checks when one deceased. You get one or the other, and you get the higher of the two. So his check went away. I mean, that was almost $2,000. I only got half of the pension because we have 50-50 survivor. That was another $1,000 that went away. So now the whole income is down $3,000. So now it's just me, myself, and I with the same bills and the same mortgage, half of the income. And that's when everything started going a little crazy for me. I went into a kind of state of depression and, you know, went to the doctor, got help trying to deal with his loss. And then now, you know, trying to make sure we keep the house. But in the meantime, I depleted my annuity and most of my pension stuff. Because how else was I going to pay for stuff other than drawing down? Like, all these things going crazy. And then I said to myself, okay, I guess I'm going to have to go back to work, you know, so that I could have income coming in to help me manage the expense. I think what I'm being interviewed for, if it materializes, I think it's pretty good. There's two ones that I'm looking at. There's two separate jobs. It's also part-time because I don't want to commit to 8 hours. I mean, I do have my conditions, and that was another reason for getting a part-time job, because if you get a job, you get the benefits. One-third of my income goes to healthcare, so that's a big relief. So that's, you know, one big bill that I don't have to, you know, account for. I tell people, you know, if you're thinking of retirement, you got to remember to look at the whole picture, because if you still have a mortgage and your job doesn't come with paid medical, the retirement, you're going to need extra money. Never in a million years would I expect to find myself in the situation that I am over the last few years. Never.
0: That was Anna Romero, who unretired at age 74. Our executive producer is Nancy Fergali. Our digital team includes Antoinette Brock, Emily McCune, and Dylan Mietnen. Our engineers are Brian Allison, Sam Keenan, and David Schreck. And I'm Nova Safo with the Marketplace Morning Report. 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
9: 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They are collectively the stations of HPR 1. This Aloha Friday morning at 9 o'clock. I'm Mike Machado. 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
11: From NPR and WBUR Boston, I'm Alyssa Nadworny.
12: I'm Peter O'Dowd. It's Here and Now. Coming up, a judge temporarily blocks the DOJ's fund to compensate victims of what President Trump calls government weaponization. Our political reporters have the latest.
11: Also, Lily Meyer's novel, The End of Romance, explores the idea that romance needs to be eliminated for women to be truly happy in a relationship.
13: This is not going to work. Intellectualizing everything is not the way to what Sylvie would call liberation.
12: And the story of a California-based Iranian orthodontist renowned for her classical Persian performances. Coming up, Here and Now.
11: The news is first.
14: Live from NPR News in Washington, I'm Windsor Johnston. President Trump says he'll make a final determination on Iran. The administration says it's close to an agreement with Tehran that could extend the current ceasefire for 60 days and reopen the Strait of Hormuz. Negotiators appear to be making progress, but major questions remain about Iran's nuclear program. Trita Parsi, an expert on U.S.-Iran relations, says there are signs of a possible deal.
15: The U.S. side wants to have the complete Iranian stockpile of highly enriched uranium to be shipped out of the country and destroyed. In the past, the Iranians have agreed to ship out up to 98% of it, but they've kept a portion of it on their own soil. The U.S. wants to go to 100%. The Iranians have resisted, but there seems to be a pathway for a compromise on that issue.
14: Iran has not publicly signed on to any agreement. The two sides have exchanged fire in recent days, with President Trump threatening to return to a full-scale war. A judge in Kenya has temporarily suspended the setup of an Ebola quarantine facility. From Nairobi, Michael Koloki reports the U.S. has a role in the proposed center.
16: In an order issued late Thursday, Kenya's High Court said that the country was not allowed to admit anyone exposed to or infected by Ebola under an agreement between Kenya and the U.S. for the establishment of a quarantine facility locally. The court was responding to a case brought before it by the rights group, the Katiba Institute, challenging the setup of the quarantine site. The White House had earlier said the U.S. was setting up a facility in Kenya where Americans who had been exposed to Ebola would be quarantined, adding that those exhibiting symptoms of the disease would be moved to a third country. The Kenya High Court said its order suspending plans for the quarantine facility will remain in force until the case before it is finalized. For NPR News, I'm Michael Koloki in Nairobi.
14: Protests at an ICE detention center in Newark, New Jersey, have stretched into a seventh day. Bruce Kahnweiser reports the demonstrations have at times turned violent.
17: Protesters and ICE agents have clashed periodically at Delaney Hall over the past week. Videos and images from local media show demonstrators have attempted to physically block vehicles from leaving the facility. ICE agents have responded to the blockades with pepper spray and physical force. There are reports that hundreds of detainees are on a hunger and labor strike protesting the conditions inside the facility. Democratic representatives that toured Delaney Hall this week said detainees have been given food that had maggots in it. The New Jersey Department of Health sought to inspect the facility but was denied full access. Governor Mikey Sherrill said denying access raises questions about what ICE is trying to hide. For NPR News, I'm Bruce Kahnweiser.
14: On Wall Street, the Dow was up 294 points, the Nasdaq up 26. This is NPR News.
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9: This is HPR 1 at 9:04. I'm Mike Machado. State Representative Della Al-Baladi is now running for lieutenant governor. She joins the race against Kauai Mayor Derek Kawakami and Honolulu attorney John Choi. Baladi had previously announced to run for Congress last September, but made the switch after Sylvia Luke decided not to seek re-election.
19: Something also that we've learned is that some of the highest races in Hawaii state government are going unopposed. No one should be able to walk into office without a discussion. I will continue to be someone who works and aligns with executive leadership, but I will also continue to be a critical, thoughtful, independent leader when needed. My goal, if elected, is to bring the people's concerns to the highest levels of government.
9: Baladi has served almost 20 years in the Hawaii House of Representatives. She says she's always been against corporate influence in elections and will continue to work to end it. If elected, she adds, she will build on Luke's momentum of expanding early education and broadband access. Hawaii's primary election is August 8th. The suspect in three murders on Hawaii Island is in custody. Police say Jacob Daniel Baker was arrested yesterday afternoon in a small cave in the Kaimukalapana area of the Big Island, close to the property of one of the victims. Before the arrest, Hawaii Island Mayor Kimo Alameda talked with HPR about the extensive efforts that went into the hunt for the suspect.
20: I mean, we got all hands on deck. You know, we got the county police chief from various, from the three other counties have contacted our chief and willing to offer services. U.S. Marshal Services is bringing in a team, and these folks are super skilled in fugitive apprehension. So, you know, we got so much invested into this because this is horrible. And our hearts go out to the families. You know, this is our lives lost. This is our people. I mean, we are, like I said, all hands on deck. This is the number one priority to protect the public.
9: Police say Baker was arrested yesterday afternoon without incident on multiple charges, including suspicion of second-degree murder. Mahalo, friends, for listening to community-supported Hawaii Public Radio. I'm Mike Machado. It's 9:06.
12: From NPR and WBUR, I'm Peter O'Dowd in Boston.
3: I'm Alyssa Nadworny in Washington, D.C. It's Here and Now. The Justice Department's fund to compensate victims of what President Trump calls government weaponization is on hold. A federal judge issued a temporary injunction this morning.
12: Also, is there a deal with Iran or not? The president says he's in the Situation Room today to make a final determination. Our Friday Politics Roundtable is about to get started, and we have a lot of news to talk about today. Astead Herndon is editorial director at Vox and host of the podcast America Actually. Margaret Tolove is senior contributor at Axios and director of the Syracuse University Institute for Democracy, Journalism, and Citizenship. Hi to you both.
21: Hi. Hi, Peter. Hi, Lisa.
22: Yeah, thank you all for having me.
12: You bet. Margaret, where do we stand on this potential deal with Iran?
21: Yes, if you've been following this, you'll realize it's very difficult to actually get a handle on what's going on.
12: It is.
21: But the latest from the president suggests he's making a final decision now. And the... you know, what has been out there for the last several days is the idea of a ceasefire through the summer and a new path towards talks aimed at curbing Iran's nuclear program. And I think this has always been a solution with kind of two tranches to it. And one is for the president and politically for the United States. A way to get the Strait of Hormuz open again and oil flowing more freely and potentially a reduction in energy prices, although not immediately. And the second is this much bigger and more elusive question about whether Iran's nuclear program and ambitions can be curbed. And I don't think it's entirely clear that fixing part one addresses part two. And I don't think it's entirely clear that fixing part one has been fixed yet either, but they really are two separate things. And what the president is saying is that Iran's not going to get sanctions relief unless the U.S. can really pin them down on highly enriched uranium and, you know, their path forward on the nuclear program. But the reality is that even a positive resolution for the president now doesn't seem that it would put the U.S. ahead of where it was before all of this began a couple months ago.
3: Right, because it's simply just kind of punting that part two to another day.
21: Yeah.
3: You mentioned sanctions relief. The New York Times reports that Iran may demand $300 billion in reparations for bomb damage. Trump posted no money is going to be exchanged in any deal.
21: Yeah.
3: I mean, how important is that to the president? Is that a deal killer?
21: I don't think you can take the American political context out of all of this. There are midterm elections this year, control of the House and Senate, whether the president's party remains in political control, are what is basically on the ballot this time around. And Americans don't like this war, and Americans don't like higher gas prices.
12: You know, I think until the president comes out and says there is a deal on the table and I've signed it, it is, as we've been talking about, it's tough to know what exactly is going on. So instead, I'm going to move on to this story from the courts. Earlier today, a judge put a temporary hold on the Justice Department's $1.8 billion anti-weaponization fund, as it's been called. The president and his team, they haven't ruled out using that money from the fund to compensate convicted January 6 rioters. What's the latest on that? Is the fund on life support?
22: Well, the fund is on life support, I mean, as of today. But, you know, I think that doesn't change the White House's aim and intention here. Like, they created this fund kind of as, I think, kind of bait for this legal fight. And so even though it shields them from the immediate question, this is something they've made a priority. And so, you know, I remember being kind of in 2024 outside the federal courthouse where some of those January 6ers were being held, and the Trump campaign was supporting them. And so they followed through on that. And I think that this fund is symbolic of those efforts.
3: Okay, so the kind of fund being on hold for now is a setback. Yet, you know, the Justice Department is also in the spotlight on Capitol Hill. This morning, Trump's former Attorney General Pam Bondi testified behind closed doors in a transcribed interview about what's been an incomplete release of government documents about sex offender Jeffrey Epstein. I want to play a little tape. Outside the hearing room, Epstein survivor Liz Stein demanded answers from House Oversight Committee Chairman James Corner.
1: Survivors' names over and over and over were exposed, yet we see time and time again perpetrators' names have been redacted when they shouldn't have been. Well, are we going to get some answers about
2: that? I hope so. Those are questions we're going to ask.
3: So CNN and Politico are reporting that Pam Bondi told lawmakers this morning that it was her replacement, the acting Attorney General Blanche, who oversaw the actual release of the files. I mean, what do you make of all this, both of you?
21: I'll just jump in quickly, but I think it was striking to me that the former Attorney General just was not going to answer any questions about President Trump's own role in the Epstein Files release. It kept going back to this idea of transparency, that they had been transparent, that anything that happened, regrettably was, not intentional or anything like that. But I think the reality is that the President Trump does not want the Epstein Files back in the news. And one of my Axios colleagues, Holly Otterbein, just reported a few days ago about Democratic efforts in multiple races that are going to be on the ballot between now and November to bring back sort of the specter of Jeffrey Epstein in a series of advertisements against Republicans. So there are Democrats who think that this is still a very salient issue. There are other Democrats who think, okay, let's focus on gas prices and the war in Iran. But the idea that, this is animating races from Sherrod Brown's contest in Ohio to, Graham Platner's race in Maine and even Senate races in Georgia. This is, from coast to coast, from northern to southern state in individual races. Democrats, some at least, believe that this is an issue that is a real pain point for Republicans on the ballot this year.
22: I think it's a pain point within the Republican Party. I talked to, I was talking to someone recently, someone who's been a big supporter of the president. I've talked to over the years, a conservative podcaster, and he says a break within kind of their ecosystem with Trump in the second term started with Epstein. But I think to put it all together, whether it's Iran war, Epstein files, gas prices, tariffs that he imposed, it increasingly feels like a White House and a president that I think is misaligned with public, misaligned from the reasons that brought him there in the first place. And I think it's losing credibility. And that's reflected in approval ratings. We saw that from Time Siena polling in recent weeks, but that's been trending there over time. And it's reflected as, even I've been out there. I was recently at one of the House district races in southern New Jersey. Comes up so frequently just how the focus for this White House has been on things like ballrooms rather than egg prices. And so right. I think you combine that with this summer and gas prices, and that's why we're seeing some of that even reflect within Republicans.
12: Instead, before we move on to the economy, I do want to stress that, again, this was a closed-door hearing. What do you think it'll take to have a hearing with Pam Bondi out in the open?
22: They have obstructed kind of even the means of public pressure on this front. The only reason we've even gotten there was through the advocacy of folks like Thomas Massie, and we've seen what happened to him even in the Republican Party recently. So that has all been a signal, whether you put that or Kim Paxton's race, for a lot of congressional Republicans to defer to Donald Trump. And I think until that breaks, the answer is the White House is likely going to try to make sure this remains behind closed doors. But, Epstein is not something they can contain. This is something that came from kind of grassroots push. And I think it will show up in the midterms, not in the races that have been identified. I don't think that's something that the White House can stop.
3: Okay, let's talk gas prices. As many, many, many, many people are. Gas prices fell 12 cents per gallon this week just from the possible news of a possible deal with Iran starting to trickle out. I mean, and yet, new inflation numbers, they're not good. Consumer prices are rising at the fastest pace in 3 years. What's your sense of where the president's focus is and kind of how much he's paying attention to these numbers?
12: Margaret, why don't you take that?
21: Yeah, I think he cares about these numbers a lot. The reality is there's only so much you can do to claw back gas prices once a global sort of pattern is set in motion, right? These are a chain of events. And so, you did see some instant reversal in the gas prices, but you're talking about, what, 12 cents compared to $1.50 a gallon or something like that. So gas prices are still considerably higher. And the impact on sort of the supply chain and prices overall, I think we're seeing the beginning of. It's unlikely that the president's going to be able to reverse this train by November, even if we're looking at a summer-long ceasefire and sort of the calming of some of these activities. And I think one of the most interesting metrics of this is a new survey out just this week. This is a survey of CEOs. Is America usually dying to know what CEOs think? Not necessarily, but in this case, this is sort of a confidence survey, and you're looking at top global CEOs really losing confidence in the economy over the span of the course of this war. And my colleagues at Axios reporting on this, this confidence measure shows a drop of about a dozen points down to 47%, so underwater on confidence in the second quarter of the year, and it's largely because of what's going on between the tariffs and Iran.
12: Now, Estead, if I give you 30 seconds, what can you tell us about the president's plan to put his face on a $250 bill?
22: I think it reflects the misaligned priorities and the narcissism, frankly, in which he's operated within this second term. And just the CEOs have lost confidence. Americans have largely, and we see that reflected in data.
12: Congress would have to change the law, by the way. It is not legal at this time for a sitting president to have his face on currency. Estead Herndon of Vox, Margaret Taleb of Axios, we appreciate you both. Have a great weekend.
21: Thank you.
22: You too.
12: It's Here and Now.

I'm Bert Lum. Today on Bite Marks Cafe, we hear about workforce development from Maui nonprofit Imua Onipa'a. We'll find out how they leverage technology to enable residents on Maui to position for jobs across Hawaii and on the continent. That's this evening at 6:30 on Bite Marks Cafe.

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1: 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He's still here.
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4: Tune into HPR2 this Sunday at 3 p.m. as the Hawaii Symphony, under the direction of Dane Lamb, shines a bright spotlight on its own talented musicians, including concertmaster Iggy Jang and horn virtuoso Anna Lenhart. We'll also hear the HSO Overture by Michael Thomas Fumai, as well as the Lark Ascending, Fountains of Rome, and Concerto No. 1 by Richard Strauss. 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
7: I'm Alyssa Nadworny. It is Here and Now. Coming up, a look at the state of relations with Iran, as the Trump administration says it's close to an agreement to extend the ceasefire and reopen the Strait of Hormuz.
1: Also, it's a low-hire job market right now, which makes being a new college grad kind of tough.
8: I kind of just feel stuck, and I don't know if it's a matter of how can I prove myself more.
1: A career coach has some advice, and
9: I love America. This is the greatest country in the world.
1: Traveling around the country, I've been asking people I meet the same question. What does America at 250 years mean to you? Coming up Here and Now.
7: The news is first.
10: Live from NPR News in Washington, I'm Windsor Johnston. President Trump says he'll make a final determination about the war in Iran. NPR's Deepa Shivaram reports U.S. sources confirmed yesterday that negotiators had reached a deal.
11: On Thursday, there was a potential outline for a continued 60-day ceasefire, but the president and Iran had not yet agreed to it. Trump posted on social media Friday, repeating his stance that Iran should not have a nuclear weapon and that the Strait of Hormuz should be opened. The Iran war has gone on for months, tanking the president's approval ratings as his party faces a challenging midterm election year. Trump has gone back and forth in the last several weeks, at times saying he's close to reaching a deal with Iran and saying he'll ramp up attacks once again. Deepa Shivaram, NPR News, The White House.
10: A federal judge has ruled that President Trump's name was illegally added to the Kennedy Center. The court has also blocked the administration from closing the venue for major renovations. A U.S. district judge in Washington, D.C. ruled that the Kennedy Center Board's decision to close the facility was ill-informed with no regard for its legal obligations. Trump has been given 14 days to remove his name from the building and update the website. A federal judge is temporarily blocking the Trump administration's nearly $1.8 billion fund for people who claim they were targets of politicized prosecutions. NPR's Ryan Lucas reports the decision is in response to a lawsuit.
12: In a two-page order, U.S. District Judge Leonie Brinkema bars the Justice Department from taking any further action to create the so-called anti-weaponization fund, including transferring money to the fund, considering any claims, or making any payments out of it. The fund has faced intense backlash from Democrats as well as many Republicans.
10: That's NPR's Ryan Lucas reporting. Lawmakers in Louisiana have approved a new congressional map with one less Democratic district and five districts favoring Republicans. Brooke Thorington of member station WRKF reports the state's primaries were delayed to allow lawmakers to redistrict.
13: Republican lawmakers raced to eliminate one of the two majority black seats after the U.S. Supreme Court ruled the current map unconstitutional. That decision further weakened a central part of the Voting Rights Act. Democratic State Senator Royce Duplessis expressed his frustration with the process and a map that dilutes the black vote.
14: This is a vicious, vicious race to the bottom, and I believe that SB 121, even after these amendments, only accelerates that race to the bottom for us as a country.
13: Republican Louisiana Governor Jeff Landry is expected to sign off on the map before the legislative session ends on Monday. For NPR News, I'm Brooke Thorington in Baton Rouge.
10: At last check on Wall Street, the Dow was up 363 points. This is NPR. Former Attorney General Pam Bondi is facing questions from the House Oversight Committee today about the handling and release of files related to convicted sex offender Jeffrey Epstein. The closed-door session follows months of criticism over redactions and the release of sensitive information tied to the case. At least five musical acts have dropped out of the Freedom 250 concerts planned for next month on the National Mall in Washington. NPR's Kristen Wright reports the musicians say the Trump administration's plans to celebrate America's 250th birthday are not what they signed up for.
15: Country singer Martina McBride is pulling out of this summer's Great American State Fair. On Instagram, she said she was presented with an opportunity to perform at a nonpartisan celebration of all 50 states, but that turned out to be misleading. Rap artist Young MC says he also won't be performing. Writing on Facebook, the artists were never told about any political involvement. A Freedom 250 spokesperson says in a statement the event is nonpartisan. Rock band Poison's Bret Michaels is also backing out. He wrote online, "The event evolved into something divisive, and he's worried about safety." Soul band The Commodores and funk artist Morris Day and The Time have also canceled their performances. Kristen Wright, NPR News, Washington.
10: The price of tomatoes has jumped about 40% over the past year, making it one of the biggest increases in the consumer price index. Analysts cite higher shipping costs linked to tensions in the Middle East. They also say tariffs on Mexican imports are driving prices higher. I'm Windsor Johnston, NPR News, in Washington.
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7: I'm Alyssa Nadworny in Washington, D.C. It's Here and Now. President Trump today says he will make a final determination about Iran. The administration says it's close to an agreement with Iran that could extend the current ceasefire and reopen the Strait of Hormuz. Vice President J.D. Vance says the two sides are, quote, very close, but Iran hasn't publicly signed on, and some of the biggest issues, like Iran's nuclear program, are still unresolved. Trita Parsi is an expert on U.S.-Iran relations and executive vice president at the Quincy Institute for Responsible Statecraft. Trita, welcome back.
20: Thank you so much.
7: So the administration says they're getting close to an agreement, what they're calling a memorandum of understanding. Vice President Vance says the two sides are mainly trying to agree on precise language at this point. How close do you think the two sides actually are?
20: They're actually quite close. There's been significant movement on both sides on several of the different issues. And it's not just about the specifics of the memorandum. They're already negotiating some of the more difficult variables, such as what will happen to the stockpile and other aspects of the nuclear program. But it's important to understand at the same time that there is always a degree of nervousness at these moments right before you're about to sign. So there can still be a lot of surprises.
0: So when you look at what is reportedly in this framework, it does seem like many of the hardest issues might be pushed into a second round of negotiations, including Iran's enriched uranium, its nuclear program. I mean, is this really a peace agreement or more of an agreement to just keep talking?
20: No, I think what you have in the memorandum, even though it may not be spelled out in the text, is the principles on how to resolve some of those other tougher issues. And then the remaining 30 to 60 days will be used to get down to the detail levels and also start the implementation of it. This is a very standard way of doing these types of agreements. In fact, in the JCPOA, the agreement that Obama signed with the Iranians in 2015, that was preceded by the JPOA, which was an intermediate agreement about halfway through. So when it comes to issues of this kind, it is quite common to separate these issues in this way. And particularly mindful of the fact that there's been an active war, it makes it all the more important to have a ceasefire that is much more complete than the current one we have while the rest of the negotiations go on.
0: What do you see as the biggest obstacles in the way of a deal?
20: I think some of the key issues ultimately comes down to trust issues. But if we just look at the variables, the U.S. side wants to have the complete Iranian stockpile of highly enriched uranium to be shipped out of the country and destroyed. In the past, the Iranians have agreed to ship out up to 98% of it, but they've kept a portion of it on their own soil. The U.S. wants to go to 100%. The Iranians have resisted, but there seems to be a pathway for a compromise on that issue. The U.S. has also demanded that Iran should not enrich uranium at all. This is never going to be accepted by the Iranians. But there is a very interesting movement in which the Iranians may agree not to do it for 5, 10, perhaps even 12 years. And that would be a significant improvement compared to the JCPOA. So there's a lot of different issues in which the two sides have really dug down their heels, but it's quite fascinating to see how much extra flexibility we have seen just in the last 3 weeks.
0: One thing Iran wants is access to billions of dollars of its frozen assets, much of it from oil revenue that's been sitting in foreign banks because of U.S. sanctions. How difficult is that going to be for President Trump to agree to?
20: I think he will have to agree to it. In fact, I think there's going to be much more sanctions relief than there was in the JCPOA as well, since the Iranians are giving more concessions on the nuclear front. The difficulty will be the resistance that he will face from some elements in Washington and from Israel and others who will heavily criticize him for releasing those funds. But those funds were also released in the JCPOA. And there is no way to get any deal and any compromise unless the U.S. lifts sanctions. Sanctions are the main leverage the U.S. has, which means that as leverage, it has to be lifted. It has to be moved. Otherwise, it is not leverage. It's just permanent punishment.
0: Right. Turning it on and turning it off are both powerful tools.
20: Absolutely. And this is critical to understand because some of the people who are criticizing him for willing to lift sanctions, essentially what they say is that they don't want sanctions to be lifted. They don't want it to be used as leverage. And as a result, they don't want a deal. And if you don't want a deal, the only other options are war and regime change. And we've tried that now for the last 3 months, and it doesn't work.
0: Yeah. So if this memorandum is signed and the two sides move forward with an agreement, what should we be watching over the next few weeks as a sign that it's holding together or that it's falling apart?
20: Well, obviously, there's going to have to be progress on some of these different issues, such as the opening of the straits, the release of the funds. But it will also be very interesting to see how the messaging from the two sides will evolve. Right now, for the last couple of days, the Trump administration, even though they don't have a deal, have already started to defend the deal. And I think it's a very clear indication that they truly believe that they're close. They would not be defending the deal otherwise.
0: Yeah. Trita Parsi is the Executive Vice President of the Quincy Institute for Responsible Statecraft. Thank you so much for speaking with us today.
20: Thank you so much for having me.
1: People are still protesting outside an immigration detention center in Newark, New Jersey. Inside Delaney Hall, advocates say there's an ongoing hunger and labor strike over unsafe conditions. Federal officials deny those claims. Lauren Herman is on the line. She's legal director for the advocacy group Make the Road New Jersey. She's been at the protest this week. Lauren, welcome.
2: Thank you so much.
1: So you have been outside the building several times now since the protest started, now almost a week ago. What have you seen?
2: I've seen a range of things, right? So outside, you see families who are coming, who are trying to visit their loved ones. We saw a couple folks who were waiting for their loved one to be released, and they couldn't find him, and they had no information about him. There's a beautiful radical hospitality tent where volunteers have been set up for months now, I think, to support families, to bring supplies, to bring food and other support. And then there have been protests and armed ICE agents that are coming out and confronting the protesters.
1: Clashes with agents. That's right. Now, do the people inside the detention center know what's happening outside?
2: They do. So one of the more beautiful and heartbreaking things that I saw while I was there is that the folks who are detained were coming up to the windows and sort of standing in the window and dancing in the window and flickering their lights to communicate with the folks outside in response to the chants, to the songs, you know, to really show that solidarity.
1: Several members of Congress have been inside talking to people, reporting back on the conditions of spoiled food or a lack of medical care. Does that line up with what you've heard from people who've experienced it firsthand inside this building?
2: Absolutely. So, you know, those are the complaints that we've heard basically from day one since Delaney Hall was opened again last year. People consistently report that there is spoiled food, that there is not enough food. You know, I remember at one point we were hearing that they were giving people like one piece of bread a day, which was definitely insufficient, especially for folks who are medically vulnerable, people who are pregnant, people who have diabetes, that sort of thing.
1: Hmm. I want to read from a statement from the Department of Homeland Security. The agency denies these conditions are a problem. And here's their quote. It says, "The facts are all detainees are provided with three meals a day, clean water, clothing, bedding, showers, soap, and toiletries. Illegal aliens also have access to phones to communicate with their family members and lawyers. Certified dietitians evaluate meals." The statement goes on to say that ICE has higher detention standards than most U.S. prisons that hold actual U.S. citizens. Your response?
2: I find that to be quite shocking and not at all in line with what we're hearing from folks who are inside, both, you know, individuals who are currently detained, who are calling out to their loved ones and calling out to their attorneys and advocacy groups. You know, that's not what we're hearing from people who have been released. And it's not what we're hearing from the members of Congress who have gone in to conduct oversight, right? They're coming out and reporting that they are seeing with their own eyes the spoiled food that people are being given. As of yesterday, we were hearing horrible reports that on top of the ongoing poor food, medical neglect, that agents were going through several of the units and spraying tear gas inside in the units and physically attacking people. The reports that attorneys were getting from their clients inside were that people saw blood all over the place, that clients were having trouble breathing, and certainly, like, spraying chemical agents in an indoor facility is not just your run-of-the-mill bad detention conditions, right? That is violative of all standards of detainment and custody.
1: I understand that you have clients facing immigration charges who may be sent to Delaney Hall or a client. Do you have any recourse to stop that from happening?
2: So, you know, we do everything we can to keep people out of immigration detention. You know, often it can be hard. People are picked up or people are transferred from state custody. And we do our best to try to file habeas petitions to get them out as soon as possible. You know, I was talking to one of the other attorneys on my team who was telling me that we had a client in Delaney a short while ago, and he only lasted about a week there. And, you know, we filed a habeas petition for him. We were scheduled to have a bond hearing. His bond was denied, and he decided that it simply wasn't worth it, and he requested voluntary departure. And I think that that's quite representative of what we're seeing. And, what I understand part of the purpose of the horrendous conditions is, right? I think part of the goal is that ICE wants to make it so unbearable for people that they choose to give up their cases. They don't access, you know, whatever little smidgen of due process is left, and they choose to just leave on their own.
1: Lauren Herman is legal director for the advocacy group Make the Road New Jersey. She's been at the protest this week at Delaney Hall. Lauren, thank you.
2: Thank you.
1: And we have reached out to the Department of Homeland Security about the allegations of ICE agents attacking detainees and using tear gas inside the building. We have not heard back, but we will keep you updated. It's Here and Now.

0: Farmers, landscapers, and the hospitality industry have long complained the U.S. government doesn't issue enough guest worker visas to meet seasonal labor needs.
1: We've tried hiring temp workers, local workers. We have had very little success. Local workers don't want these jobs.
0: I'm Scott Detrow. How worker shortages have upended Louisiana's crawfish industry on the next All Things Considered from NPR News.
2: As you make your way around Hawaiʻi, you may ask, what's up with that? 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We do welcome your feedback and story ideas. Is there someone you think would be worth talking to? Reach out. Let's start a conversation, Monday through Friday, 11 to noon.
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7: It's Here and Now. Some conservatives have blurred the lines between Christianity and secular laws. In Ohio, lawmakers are considering a bill they call the Charlie Kirk American Heritage Act. Sarah Donaldson of Ohio Public Radio explains what that means.
8: Every few months, in a sunlit atrium in the Ohio State Capitol, a crowd, old and young, multiracial, gathers for a Christian worship service, a mix of songs and Bible reading. A handful of state lawmakers are here, and they're called forward.
9: We are so blessed in this state to have legislators who have a personal relationship with the Lord.
8: That's Ruth Edmonds of the Center for Christian Virtue, an Ohio-based advocacy group that leads the event. One of their allies, though not here today, is Republican State Representative Gary Click from Northern Ohio. In an interview, he describes how he found comfort in the church. At the age of 12, he stood up in his congregation and...
10: I went down and I just told the Lord, I said, you know, if you want me to be a pastor, I'll be a pastor.
8: He became a pastor and then a legislator. He tells me God created three institutions, the family, the home, the government.
10: As good stewards, we should be involved in all of those to one extent or the other.
8: Click is the architect of Ohio's ban on gender-affirming surgeries and hormone treatments for minors. He's backed personhood for fetuses and requiring schools to let students out for religious study. But he says he's not legislating his religion.
10: The Bible says, thou shalt not kill. Now, am I legislating the Bible if I support laws against murder? No, I'm not.
8: Since last year, he's been working on another bill.
11: Thank you, Mr. Speaker. I rise in support of House Bill 486, the Charlie Kirk American Heritage Act.
8: The bill says it would permit the teaching of the positive impact of, quote, Judeo-Christian values in U.S. history. It lists 24 examples, from appeals to divine power in the Declaration of Independence and the religious backgrounds of the signers, to the impact of evangelical Billy Graham. Click named the bill after slain conservative Charlie Kirk, whose rhetoric offended some but resonated with others. Here's how Click sees it.
10: One of the reasons that people hated Charlie, I think, is because he was advancing Christian principles, the Christian history of our nation, and I think that's what took his life. And so I think people need a better education.
8: Some educators say the bill is unnecessary and biased.
12: And I have never heard of a single teacher in Ohio that says they're afraid to teach any of the content that's in this bill.
8: That's Sarah Kaka, president of the Ohio Council for the Social Studies, a group of educators.
12: Because it is such a skewed perspective on history, it's not balanced by any means. And in our organization as a whole, you know, we are very much proponents of historical inquiry.
8: But Click is undeterred. He says the National Association of Christian Lawmakers asked him to share it as model legislation for other states. Going back to the moral majority of the 1980s and even before, there have been ongoing efforts to promote a specific view of Christianity in schools, law, and society. Indiana University Indianapolis Professor Andrew Whitehead is among those who describe the movement as Christian nationalism. Whitehead defines it as
13: the desire to fuse together a very particular expression of Christianity with American civic life, and then having the government at all levels defend and preserve that connection and fusion.
8: Click rejects the term.
10: That is a dog whistle. That's crisis language in order to scare people and take them back to this idea of you're forcing your religion on us.
8: There's a tangible sign of the conservative Christian influence on politics here. The Center for Christian Virtue bought a four-story building steps from the Capitol a few years ago.
14: Every bill that gets introduced over there, we read.

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1: In the past few months, I've slept in a haunted hotel in Nevada, got my shoes wet recording sounds of the ocean in La Jolla, California, lost a laptop on the prairie of Colorado, and drove through the Navajo Nation in a torrential downpour. Everywhere I've gone this year, I've asked people the same question. As the United States turns 250 years old, what does the country mean to you?
2: I love America. This is the greatest country in the world.
1: That is how Joe Westerland answered the question. He's the town manager of Tonopah, Nevada, an outpost between Reno and Las Vegas, where I battled my ghost in that haunted hotel.
2: And I don't care what administration's in or how bad it seems, go to another country and you'll see just how great this country is. It really, truly is the land of opportunity.
1: Like most Western towns built on the boom and bust of mining, Tonopah is always on the lookout for new opportunities. It's the kind of place for Harry Chahal. On a warm day in January, I found the business owner doing renovations on his roadside motel. I asked him to reflect on his adopted country's birthday.
3: 250 years is not that old. Where I'm from, too old.
1: Chahal is from India. He also owns the pizza shop in town.
3: American new generation is, they don't want to work. Kids, they don't want to work. Too much like games, too much technology. They don't want to do any physical work. You know, they want to make easy money. When we come up here, we work 16, 17 hours a day. My kids, they can work maybe 10 hours. My grandkids, they're going to be lazy.
1: Some of my stories this year were about the economy, but almost all of them were political. On that same trip to Nevada, I met a senator in the state legislature named Dina Neal. She's a Democrat who brought me to a housing development in her North Las Vegas district. I could tell by her uncomfortable laugh that she was both amused and perturbed by the fact that she and President Trump have something in common. They share the goal of making housing more affordable by keeping corporate owners out of the market. When I asked her to reflect on America at 250, it was clear she mostly disagreed with the president.
4: America is in a battle for its principles and its identity. And I feel that there are some sacred principles that are being crushed under this particular regime of government. And it is violating freedom of speech, freedom of association, and it violates some of the constitutional principles that we hold dear. And that's unfortunate.
1: Are you still hopeful?
4: I'm hopeful just because I believe the light bulb is turning on for American citizens that this particular government and the way that it is functioning is not safe for any American.
1: The Constitution and the role of government. It is a logical place to end up when you ask somebody about the state of the United States.
5: I mean, it means a lot to me. I retired from the Army with 22 and a half years. So I've been to Iraq twice. I've been to Afghanistan twice. I've been to Kuwait. I've lost soldiers.
1: This is Rob McDermott in Wendin, Arizona. Wendin is the type of place you've probably already driven through by the time you realize you were even there. McDermott runs an RV park in the desert. I was there because his wells had run dry, but of course, I had to ask about the big birthday.
5: People are looking at the Constitution that people have fought and died for, and like it's just a piece of trash. Everything's, I have a right to this, and I have a right to that. Well, look at the Bill of Rights. That's what you have a right to.
6: And what are you referring to specifically?
5: Second Amendment, for one. You know, everybody's got a right to keep and bear arms. We also have a right to overthrow a tyrannical government. I mean, that's our founding fathers. That's where they got away from. You know, and if our government gets a little too big for their britches, it's required that we step up and take charge. Mm. I think that's something that people have forgotten about. And yeah, I think that's pretty important.
1: Now, there is one more voice I think you may want to hear. It belongs to Janie Parrish.
7: It's very complicated is what I'm feeling. It's good, bad, everything in between.
1: We met at a senior center on the Navajo Reservation.

0: nestled in the red sandstone desert near its border with New Mexico. Parrish helps people register to vote.
1: What I've learned in this work, no matter what it is, it could be education, healthcare, fighting for tribal sovereignty, our people have the long view. So this 250 years or even 500 years of disruption of settler and colonialism, it's a small period in a 10,000 year plus history that we have. I look at it that way, and I think a lot of our people look at it that way. So like, we're going to be here long, even after, if there is even a United States, we're going to be here even after that, because we're from here.
0: Those were just a few of the people I've met in the past few months, each reflecting on what the United States means to them on this 250th anniversary. And we're not done listening. We want to know how you feel about the symbol of the United States, the American flag, Old Glory, Stars and Stripes. What do you feel when you see that star-spangled banner? Let us know, hereandnow.org/flag.

0: Live from NPR News in Boston, I'm Steve Brown. President Trump has been holding a White House Situation Room meeting with his advisors as he looks to make what he is calling a final determination on moving forward with a deal to extend the Iran ceasefire. Trump confirmed the high-level White House talks today, the day after several news outlets reported that the U.S. and Iranian negotiators had come to terms on a tentative agreement. The deal would extend the fragile ceasefire by 60 days as new talks are held on Iran's disputed nuclear program. Former Attorney General Pam Bondi has refused to answer questions on Donald Trump's involvement in the release of Jeffrey Epstein case files. Democratic lawmakers said today that Bondi told them she would not speak about the Republican president in the interview. Several survivors of Epstein's abuse gathered outside the Capitol office, where lawmakers were interviewing Bondi behind closed doors. Republicans in the Louisiana legislature have approved a new congressional map ahead of the midterms that will likely net their party one seat in the race to control the House. Louisiana lawmakers race to eliminate one of the two majority black congressional seats in the state after the U.S. Supreme Court ruled the current map was unconstitutional because one of the districts was carved out primarily on the basis of race. 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
1: 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He played with Charlie Parker, Thelonious Monk, Bud Powell, Miles Davis, Max Roach, and Clifford Brown. Rollins died Monday at the age of 95. We have a 1994 interview with him. Join us.
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6: It's Here and Now. Let's go next to Portland, Maine, to meet a teenager who lives with two cats and a Great Dane. She likes jazz, taking naps, and pecking at kitchen scraps. Gertie is a chicken. And at 15 years old, the Guinness Book of World Records has declared her the world's oldest chicken. Maine Public's Patty White reports.
7: You won't find Gertie in a backyard coop these days. She now lives, befitting of her age and status, in a converted dog crate in Frank Turek's living room.
8: She makes these little peeping sounds.
9: Gertie.
7: Gertie has striking pumpkin-colored feathers outlined in black. She's a bantam, about half the size of a regular hen. She began her life as a backyard bird in Turek's first flock. And though she was a different breed than the other chickens, Turek says it didn't take long for Gertie to stand out in other ways.
8: I think just kind of her outgoing nature, the way that she was like the alpha chicken, she had more personality.
7: Gertie isn't intimidated by humans, he says. She's lived within four different flocks and even learned to crow like a rooster to keep her spot at the top of the pecking order. But as Gertie aged, she started to lose her sight. The other hens sensed she was vulnerable and attacked her a couple of times, Turek says. Then on Christmas Day in 2024,
8: I heard this ruckus out in the coop, and I went back and her head was all bloody. It was really horrifying. They nearly killed her.
7: After that, Turek decided to keep her in the house.
8: It's actually more convenient to have her inside because she was blind. So I was having every night They get up on the perch, and she couldn't. So, like, every day, every night, I would have to go out and put her up on the perch.
7: Gertie's path to fame started last fall after Turek posted her photo to an online chicken enthusiast group. Someone commented that at 15, her age surpassed the world's oldest chicken at the time. Turek set out to prove it. Armed with his original email from when he bought her and lots of time-stamped photos and videos, he convinced the Guinness Book of World Records, which in April declared Gertie the world's oldest chicken.
8: So it just feels kind of satisfying to know that, because she's such a sweet animal that, and to know that she has that accolade.
7: The average lifespan for backyard chickens is typically 3 or 4 years, according to Noah Perlett of the University of New England. At 15, Gertie still has plenty of interest in life. She just learned to hop up onto a perch again, and she perks up when she hears jazz music. When Turek plays sax great Charlie Parker, Gertie tilts her head and tucks one of her legs up into her feathers.
8: One mic stand.
9: What that means.
8: I'm not sure. Turn up the volume.
7: Turek will turn up the volume this July when Gertie turns 16. He plans to throw her a party. He'll put some lights on her cage, invite a few friends over, and play some jazz. For Here and Now, I'm Patty White in Portland, Maine.
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10: Which is too bad, I have to say. 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
2: And I'm Peter O'Dowd in Boston. It's Here and Now. College grads have a lot to celebrate this time of year, except for the job market they're walking into. The unemployment rate for people in their 20s is significantly higher than it is for the rest of the workforce. We've been asking recent grads to share their job search experience with us. Here's Addison Hinkle of Boston, who recently graduated with a master's in writing and publishing.
3: I already feel behind, and I think that the most sad, disappointing thing is when I tell people I graduated with my master's in writing and publishing, and they get a confused look on their face like, why would you do that? Or how are you going to find a job? And it makes me sad because I spent the last 2 years studying something I really love and I'm passionate about. And I wouldn't trade it for the world, even though I am struggling to find a job right now. I think that there's still hope to be had.
2: So we're going to hear more from listeners like Addison and get advice from new grads from Judy Umali Rajkumar. She's a career coach at SMU's Cox School of Business in Dallas. Judy, thanks so much for being here.
4: Of course.
2: In a word, how would you describe the job market for new grads?
4: Frustrating.
2: I shouldn't laugh. It's true. I mean, how frustrating is it for folks like Addison?
4: Oh, man. Hearing Addison's story, this is something that we see all the time, and I've been observing, especially post-pandemic, as the market has been evolving. You know, it is a reality, and the things that make the biggest difference now, it is the intention that someone has in implementing and executing a career strategy, and that is something different. I think that people go into their degrees, you know, aspirationally, which is what they always should do. What's changed this time, though, is that the degree alone is no longer going to get you the job. It is the degree plus experience. And so that is what makes it challenging in this particular job market. And so hearing someone like Addison, something that I would say is like, let's make sure that the people out there who you want to work with, do they know you? And how do they know the type of experience that you bring from your MA degree? And also what you were doing before you were in your master's program. Technology today has made applying a lot easier, but technology has also made it noisier.
2: Yeah.
4: And so straight applying, and if you're just getting into your job search, it's going to feel bleak when you get started if your only strategy is I'm going to throw out some applications. And now the intention means having an actual career strategy plus a network to back you up.
2: Okay, let's go on to our next listener because I think she's getting to this very point. Sarah Carruthers of Kansas City, Missouri, has a master's in learning experience, design, and technology. She tells us that her job search has been mostly online. She's had no interviews, and she wonders if it's time to hit the pavement.
5: I'm kind of at the point where I'm like, do I need to go back to that? Do I need to be the person that will call you and show up in person and be like, I'm a real person, I promise. Like, please just talk to me. I feel desperate. Like, it really is coming to that point. And I know other people are kind of feeling that too. Like, maybe we do need to go back to in-person, you know, knocking on those doors and making those calls.
2: And Judy, if I'm hearing you correctly, the answer is yes, absolutely, you need to be doing those things.
4: And you are correct. The challenge today is people think of networking as going to an event and handing out business cards, and that is not the reality. Networking is truly about relationship building. And as an example, I was talking to one of my contacts at a Fortune 100 organization. They might have an application cap of 1,500 applications, and they're hitting that within 72 hours.
2: Oh my gosh.
4: And so in order for you to really stand out, it is getting somebody to pull that resume out of the stack. And the challenge with what the caller was mentioning, our listener, is that if you're not speaking to enough people, you're also missing out on opportunities to figure out like what are those particular employers looking for in their job today that might be different from the job posting?
2: I've been hearing a lot about the way that AI has upended the way that employers screen job applications and even the way that interviews are done. You're calling it noisy. How do you adapt to that?
4: First I would say you've got to start with, you got to know your values first. You got to know yourself, start with that. Two, you've got to have a very clear destination. So for example, if you are, you have to think of a certain role, you want to build your resume, your profile, the people that you're communicating with around that particular role. And with AI today, I know people assume that they're competing against AI. They're actually competing against people who know how to use AI tools more effectively. And so something that I would challenge our listeners on is, you know, with all the different AI tools that are available right now, use it to your advantage, but it can't replace you. So what I mean by that is, yes, you've got a resume, but sure, you can use an AI tool to be able to help you decipher the hidden language of a job description and make sure you've got the keywords in that resume and build it into your own language. I work with students who use AI tools to be able to help simulate potential interviews, prepare them for jobs as well. And again, it's not replacing the human experience. It's helping them to practice and to prepare for potential conversations.
2: Earlier this week, my co-host Robin Young spoke with Joshua Beach, an Air Force vet from Roseville, California. He went back to school to study engineering, graduated last year, and he tells us he's worried about job hunting at his age and the mental toll that it can take. And he's just 36. Let's listen.
6: You know, every semester around graduation time, there's younger grads entering the market. So as a non-traditional student, I sometimes wonder whether employers in that market see my experience as an advantage or as something that makes me harder to place. You can't teach an old dog new tricks.
2: What do you think of Josh's situation there?
4: That is a very frustrating situation. And I hear what Josh is saying. I would also compare that to anybody right now who are probably around the same age that have been laid off and have to re-enter into a completely new market and don't know how to approach a job search. And so I would consider Josh as a great example of someone who should be able to hone in on all of their experiences. Make sure that they are speaking about it. How are they branding themselves publicly? Is he on LinkedIn? Is he sharing some of the thoughts that he is learning or the insights he's learning from his classes and presenting himself as a potentially new thought leader?
2: We've been hearing from a lot of people who are watching this unfold in their families. Maybe they have a loved one who's struggling to find a job right now. Do you have advice for those people who just may not know how to help if their child or their spouse is struggling?
4: I have a personal experience with this myself. What I would say is allow the person to have a pity party. Give them a time limit and say, okay, you struck out. You just went through a 6-round interview and didn't get the job. What we're going to do is we're going to celebrate this weekend regardless because you went through a really long process and I know you're going to get back to work next week. It's fine. But today we're not going to talk about it. You're just going to let's have fun together because we haven't had fun in a while.
2: Yeah.
4: I think those things go a long way.
2: Yeah. I like that. Judy Umali Rajkumar with SMU's Cox School of Business in Dallas. Thank you so much. And thank you to everyone who took the time to share their experience with us. We appreciate it. Thanks so much.
4: Thank you.
2: And earlier this hour, we heard from people reflecting on what America means to them as it turns 250 years old. We also want you to share your thoughts about the American flag.
7: So many listeners have reached out to us at hereandnow.org/flag, and you can be among them. Tell us, what do you think about when you see the flag? 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
2: Here's a voice message from Brett Brown in Fort Wayne, Indiana.
8: I'm a retired combat veteran. I've gone out of my way to install flagpoles and American flags at every house I've ever owned spanning the last 30 years. I have discovered a recent and troubling trend regarding flag display. Several people I have spoken to now associate a prominently displayed flag with conservatives or even MAGA supporters. I am not either of those. I am repulsed by the idea that one party could potentially hijack our American flag as their symbol. I will continue to fly the flag regardless, and a celebration of everyone in this great country. Thank you.
7: And thank you, Brett. 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
6: It's Here and Now. Dangerous summer heat is on the way, and in some places, it's already here. Temperatures have soared above 100 degrees in Europe this week, sizzling cities in Portugal, Spain, France, and the UK. An early heat wave is even baking parts of Montana today. Across the world, researchers are looking for ways to keep cities cooler in the face of climate change. Lucy Hutira is chair of the Earth and Environment Department at Boston University. She's here in the studio. Lucy, welcome.
7: Pleasure to be here.
6: Let's talk about trees first, because I know that neighborhoods with fewer trees can be more than 10 degrees hotter, which is a huge difference. Mm-hmm. Is that the solution to hot cities?
7: Trees definitely can reduce temperatures in the city, right? They provide shade, they evaporate water, and that process of evaporation cools the air. It's a very effective solution in some cities. But for trees to work as a solution, they need to have water to evaporate.
6: Right.
7: So if we're thinking about really arid cities or cities that are experiencing drought, to have that water, that might mean irrigation, and that can be competing with other needs for that water. So if we think about a place like Phoenix, for example, there's a real acute challenge in keeping those trees alive. They all have to be irrigated.
6: Right. You know, I live in Phoenix, and I know that trees that get planted on the side of the road, if there's not irrigation, they're going to die. It's expensive. It takes a lot of money to irrigate a million trees to make a difference, I think, right? Most of the trees are in the wealthier neighborhoods. So I'm a little skeptical of trees, but maybe in a city like Boston, it might work better?
7: In a city like Boston, it can and does work better. But even in a place like Boston, one of the things that we're researching now is looking at where are the trees actually getting their water from? Are they tapping our sewer systems, which we certainly know that they can? Hmm. Are they getting it from rainwater? Are they getting it from groundwater? Or are they getting it from sprinklers and hoses? As the climate warms and as rainfall patterns can change, we don't want to be investing in a solution that might become a liability in the future if there's not enough water to support them.
6: Rooftops, you can paint them white.
7: Yes.
6: That will reflect the heat back into the atmosphere and keep it away from the building. I know they're doing that in Phoenix. They paint streets white. Looks kind of funny. Does it work?
7: So if you paint roofs white, especially if it's a flat roof, it's incredibly effective at reducing temperature. It's going to reduce the ambient temperature because it's going to reflect the energy away. It's also going to reduce the temperature inside the building, which is going to mean lower electricity use for that building and less waste heat from air conditioning in the city around those buildings. So if we look at a city like Phoenix, it's actually one of the brightest cities in the United States. We could take that a few ways.
6: I'll vouch for that, yeah.
7: So they've been doing this for a long time. If you look at a satellite image of Phoenix, it is very bright because this technology works. But there's not a lot of room for changing the infrastructure in Phoenix to make it even brighter. If we look at Boston, Boston is one of the darkest cities from a surface reflectivity perspective.
6: Really? Why?
7: So it's legacies of historical architecture. These brownstones, they just tended to put flat black rubber roofs on them. Mm-hmm. And so it's an architectural legacy, but it's also, it's an opportunity. Boston is not as hot as Phoenix, and so the problem hasn't been as acute, but it's getting worse by the year. And so there's a lot of room to reduce temperatures in Boston by converting those roofs to reflective roofs.
6: Where do you even begin to turn an entire city's rooftops a reflective color?
7: One roof at a time. And so some cities have put in ordinances that require it. So when new construction goes in, it has to have these highly reflective roofs. Atlanta just passed legislation on that last year. Phoenix passed it many mm-hmm. years ago. Boston hasn't yet passed such a policy. The other thing that some cities do, like Louisville, Kentucky, is they've incentivize developers with subsidies, where even a small subsidy can be the difference that pushes you from a conventional black roof to one that costs very little more but has this reflective power.
6: I think about this a lot. I often wonder if these are solutions sort of around the edges of a much bigger problem. The climate is changing dramatically in ways that's making cities more dangerous. A lot of people are thinking about the heat in Phoenix, but still hundreds of people die every summer from heat exposure.
7: Yep. So our background climate is warming. The statistics are pretty unambiguous. The last 15 years have had the hottest 10 years in almost 200 years. It's getting warmer. We're about 2 degrees Fahrenheit warmer than we were previously. Cities are warming at about twice that rate. Mm. And what makes cities a particularly acute problem is you're concentrating all of this extra heat and extra people. So if we think about it from an exposure and vulnerability perspective, where is extreme heat going to be the most impactful and important? It's in cities. You also have a concentration of vulnerable populations, the homeless population, outdoor workers. These are the folks that are really exposed all day, every right. day.
6: Lucy Hutira, chair of the Earth and Environment Department at Boston University, talking about cities and heat. Lucy, thank you.
7: Thank you very much.
6: Here and Now is a production of NPR and WBUR. I'm Peter O'Dowd in Boston on this fine day.
8: And I'm Eliza Nadworny in Washington, D.C. It's Here and Now.

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14: Aloha, this is Catherine Cruz. Mahalo for joining us. Hawaii Talks on the Conversation on this Aloha Friday, May 29th. It's not over till it's over. The chair of the Office of Hawaiian Affairs isn't giving up on the idea of controlling a broadcast station or two. We hear from Kai Kahele about what's next. We also talk about military land leases and the push by OHA to get a seat at the table when it comes to negotiating over public trust lands, crown lands. We head up to Wailua Town to talk about surfing and meet the new state champions of the girls' division, a bright spot as that community goes through some tough times. And we hear about a Maui-based singing troupe that will get your toes tapping. Have you heard about Keiki Kupuna? From 4 to 100, all ages are welcome. The conversation starts right after national and local headlines.
15: Live from NPR News in Washington, I'm Ryland Barton. Former Attorney General Pam Bondi refused to answer questions on President Trump's involvement in the release of the Epstein files during a closed-door congressional hearing today. According to Democratic Congressman Ro Khanna, Bondi defended the administration's release of the files and said lawmakers need to bring in others to testify.
16: What she told us is that Todd Blanche was really managing the whole thing, so we need to ask Todd Blanche questions. She also told us, surprisingly, that the FBI scrubbed a lot of the documents or held a lot of the documents before they got to the Justice Department. That means that we need to ask Kash Patel, why were those documents redacted or what documents were missing?
15: The congressman was speaking to CNN. Several survivors of sexual abuse and alleged trafficking by the disgraced former financier gathered outside the Capitol office where lawmakers interviewed Bondi. A federal judge has ordered President Trump's name to be removed from the Kennedy Center in Washington, D.C. According to the ruling, Congress named the center the John F. Kennedy Center for the Performing Arts as a memorial and, quote, the center may not be officially named for anyone else except by an act of Congress. The judge also temporarily halted Trump's planned two-year closure of the center. The Israeli military has pushed farther into Lebanon while launching airstrikes, NPR's Jane Arraf reports.
17: Israel launched its most intense airstrikes in weeks, despite a U.S.-brokered ceasefire. Israeli Prime Minister Benjamin Netanyahu vowed to crush Hezbollah and said Israeli forces were capturing and controlling areas in Lebanon. Lebanese health authorities said the dead included two children and three women in attacks on a village in southern Lebanon. Iran-backed Hezbollah said it targeted Israeli forces and tanks advancing in the south. Iran has insisted on an end to the war in Lebanon as part of any peace agreement with the U.S. Jane Arraf, NPR News, Beirut.
15: Major stock indexes closed higher today. The Dow added nearly 0.75%. As NPR's Rafael Nam reports, May has been great for Wall Street, but despite the war with Iran.
6: Despite the economic concerns created by the war with Iran, stock indexes have been hitting records this month, with the Nasdaq up 8% in May. That's because investors believe the war will end sooner rather than later. Oil prices, for example, have fallen sharply this month. But it's also that company earnings have been decent, and consumer spending has held up better than expected, despite the high gas prices, in part because of tax refunds. The issue here, though, is that even if the war ends, gas prices will take a while to return to levels from before the U.S. and Israel attacked Iran. So the inflation risks to the U.S. economy are far from over. Rafael Nam, NPR News.
15: The S&P 500 and NASDAQ both added less than 0.25%. 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
10: This is HPR 1 at 1104. I'm Mike Machado. The April tourism report is out. Fewer visitors spent more money. Nearly 829,000 visitors. That's down 4,000 from last year, but their spending was up 4.8% to $1.77 billion. Spending per person per day was up 14%. Visitor count on an average day was over 212,000. Over 800,000 people flew here, but we also had nearly 28,000 visitors come in on cruise ships, 35,000 Canadians, 55,000 Japanese, and 66,000 other international visitors. Longtime University of Hawaii leader Vasily Sirmos has been recommended for the Manoa campus chancellor job by the UH president. Wendy Hensel sent the appointment to the UH Board of Regents, who will vote to confirm the role on Thursday. Sirmos has been a faculty member of the UH Manoa College of Engineering for 35 years and has been interim provost since last year. The Lahaina Small Boat Harbor will undergo a months-long dredging project beginning Monday. State Division of Boating and Ocean Recreation will dredge the harbor entrance channel and harbor basin to their original depths. Last time the basin was dredged was 1966. The project is expected to be completed in December. Hawaiian Airlines travelers will have new pre-order meal options on their flights starting in July. Main cabin menu will be designed by James Beard Award finalist chef Sheldon Simeon. And in lighter news, Joseph Pantania and Rosalani Enomoto have received this year's Maui County Outstanding Male and Female Awards, who were celebrated in a ceremony honoring Older Americans Month. Congratulations. It's HPR 1.

0: You're tuned to The Conversation here on Hawaii Public Radio. I'm Catherine Cruz. On a 5-4 vote, the Office of Hawaiian Affairs Board of Trustees gave a thumbs down yesterday on a move to explore a deal to acquire KITV and its sister station, KIKU. However, we got a chance to talk to OHA Chair Kaika Nahele this morning in Hilo. He said he is not closing the door on the move to hire someone to do due diligence on a possible purchase of the broadcast stations. So, it's not over yet.
1: This was never just about a television station. It is about whether Native Hawaiians are willing to lead boldly in spaces that shape public understanding and public conversation about issues very important to Native Hawaiians. And we often say when Native Hawaiians thrive, the rest of Hawaii and the broader community thrives. And so this opportunity for OHA to invest and diversify its portfolio into very powerful, transformative ways of multimedia storytelling is important because it not only shapes how the people of Hawaii view us, but also how the world sees us, and most importantly, how we see ourselves and that future. And I will tell you, Catherine, that the vote was a close vote. The conversations we had behind closed doors were very good and thoughtful and deliberate, and I don't think it's dead. I get the sense that my fellow trustees need a little bit more time. They want to do a little bit more due diligence. I think they felt it was a very reasonable proposition. They appreciated the efforts that I did as chair to bring this in front of the board, to think outside the box at something worth pursuing. And I wouldn't be surprised if it comes back in the very near future.
0: When this initially, broke, folks are wondering, well, how does this work just with the FCC? And then I understand with KIKU that, the programming, right, cultural programming, Japanese language, Filipino, that you could see that down that path for Hawaiians. But, yeah, talk more about how that would work, because you essentially would have an elected board running a broadcast station.
1: If you think about it, and those are great questions to have. And in a part of our due diligence would be able to flush that out, right? Because this would be something that is very different. How this is structured, what the governance structure would be really important. One of the things I learned, Catherine, through this process, and I didn't know before, and I'm not sure if many people know, did you know the Green Bay Packers are owned by the people of Green Bay?
0: No, I did not know that.
1: It is. It is the only professional NFL football team that is owned by the people of Green Bay. It is a publicly owned football team. And the governance structures behind that are potentially very similar to what we would do here at OHA. And that I learned that by going through the process of a very exhaustive process of attempting to find national firms across the country from the East Coast to the West Coast that would do this type of due diligence for OHA as a government entity, a semi-autonomous one that has an independence from other branches of government here in Hawaii and is very unique when compared to the other 50 states across the country, where the Office of Hawaiian Affairs would own and control a major media station in Hawaii. And I truly believe that it is quintessentially OHA's mission. The opportunity to have powerful messaging in media is important in a media market that is being consolidated by the most powerful monopolizing billionaires in the country. We see whether it's the Murdochs or the Ellisons that are consolidating media. To have one station owned by a non-billionaire in Hawaii is something I get excited about. I think it's huge for Hawaiians. I think it can create a very inclusive, transparent, integrity-filled public messaging. And it's something that is out of the box, and that's why I like it. And we are and will be, if the board approves this acquisition or moves to the next step, we are looking for partners that would ultimately want to partner with OHA to acquire this, because we think it's really important. And we are, of course, working and have been talking to our brothers and sisters in Aotearoa. Indigenous media, Aori TV, is nothing new, and it's a great model that exists in New Zealand, and it's one that we look to maybe follow. And I have a feeling, Catherine, we're going to continue to pursue this, and more to come on that.
0: Well, you know, I do appreciate thinking outside the box, you know, and full disclosure, because I used to work at KITV, and I'm thinking, well, how does that work with the union? So then do all the employees going forward become, you know, then what, state workers? How does that, you know, play out? And then I was thinking back of what the time when PBS Hawaii was attached to the University of Hawaii. So it was a state entity. And then it broke away and became a community licensed station. You know, so turning the stone over, like, how does that work?
1: And great questions, great possibilities, right? HPR is an example. PBS Hawaii is an example of a publicly owned, nonprofit, not-for-profit entity. I don't know. I mean, those are all things that we would flush out. What we do know is that the Allen Media Group, who we have been in discussions with, I have been in discussions with, and is no secret, is divesting of some of its broadcast stations throughout the country for various different reasons. We know that Mr. Allen acquired KITV and KIQU for $30 million several years ago, and we know that he is in the process of diversifying his portfolio and selling off some of those assets. And for the Office of Hawaiian Affairs to not take this seriously and not take a look at it, not look under the hood, not do the proper due diligence, while also doing it in a transparent way, you know, within our fiduciary duties, making sure our beneficiaries and community understands why we're looking at this, that this is not mission creep. This is actually mission driven. It doesn't drift from OHA's core mission. It augments it. It expands it. That's something that we're really interested in. The opportunity to develop Native Hawaiian workforce leadership pathways in communication and technology, to be able to have a greater visibility and a normalization of Olelo Hawaii and Native Hawaiian values within the public discourse, is something that I think really is important. Communication and controlling the narrative is a powerful tool to advance the interests of Native Hawaiians beyond the Native Hawaiian community. You know, the reality is that Native Hawaiians represent about 22% of the state's overall population of 1.5 million residents. If you look at the different branches of government, that percentage is pretty reflective of Native Hawaiian representation. And so at the end of the day, if we want to move the needle on Native Hawaiian interests, Native Hawaiian values, educating the community on Native Hawaiian culture, we have to look beyond the Native Hawaiian community to the broader community, appeal to that community. And that's what I think this gives us an opportunity to do.
0: When you say you're talking with partners or looking for others to partner with, are we talking like Hawaiian Council, Kamehameha Schools?
1: Absolutely. I think all of those partners would be fantastic partners for us to have discussions with. They have obviously different missions and things that are important to them. And this is a unique opportunity for Native Hawaiian serving organizations, and in some cases, our legacy Ali'i Trusts, to be able to partner with the Office of Hawaiian Affairs on something like this.
0: Have you had discussions with them on this topic?
1: If anything, they have been preliminary, you know, nothing serious, because I think it is really important for the OHA board to take a position on whether or not we are moving to the next step. You know, the board authorized myself as the chair to go out and find a valuation firm somewhere across the country that could do this work for us. There's a lot of work that would take to do the proper due diligence of an asset like this, down to even the equipment and the engineering and the retransmission antennas and equipment. All that stuff needs to be done and valued, in addition to the people, the asset, the real estate, the broadcast licenses, the profit and loss current numbers, the projected forecasted earnings, the advertising dollars. There's so much that goes into doing proper due diligence so that trustees at the end of the day can make the best well-informed decision as possible. Does OHA have the resources to do this? Absolutely. We have about $700 million in our Native Hawaiian Trust Fund. But there's a lot of need in our community, and this has to be something that helps meet some of those needs. And so could we do this alone? Yes. But we would love to do this with partners. Do we have the capability to close a deal like this? Yes. A majority of the Board of Trustees has the power to acquire this asset if it chooses to, and we have the resources to do it.
0: That was OHUD Chair Kai Kahele talking about yesterday's vote that went against a plan to hire a third party to explore a possible purchase of local TV station KITV and its sister station KIKU. We will have more from our conversation right after a short break.

0: Let's get back to our conversation with OHA Chair and former Congressman Kai Kahele. He just returned from Washington, D.C. after meetings in our nation's capital, where the focus has been getting a seat at the table when it comes to renegotiating land leases with the military.
1: We had great conversations both at the Pentagon and through the halls of Congress. We met with some of the most important and influential members of Congress as it relates to the House and Senate Armed Services Committee, both Republican and Democrat. We met with Hawaii's congressional delegation, and our message was clear. The Office of Hawaiian Affairs plays a unique role in the state of Hawaii, unlike any other state or territory in the country. Right, we are a fourth branch of government. We are an independent branch of government. We have statewide elected trustees, just like the Office of Governor, Lieutenant Governor, and our two United States senators. We are fiduciaries to the public land trust that was created by Congress through the Admissions Act of 1959. And as a result, we are a co-trustee, along with the state of Hawaii, on any lands that are included in the public land trust that was created by Congress. OHA did not exist in 1959 when Hawaii became a state. We didn't exist when these leases were executed in 1964. Native Hawaiians didn't have a voice then. We had a very junior congressional delegation with very little leverage because of provisions in the Admissions Act. That is a different story today. OHA does exist. It is in the state's constitution. It was ratified by the people of Hawaii and enacted by the state legislature. We are the primary principal public agency for Native Hawaiian affairs and issues in Hawaii. It is a power given to OHA in the Constitution and in statute that doesn't explicitly exist in any of the other branches of government in Hawaii. And as a result, every military land lease that is expiring between 2028 and 2031 is on lands that are part of the public land trust. And as a result, the Office of Hawaiian Affairs is a co-trustee on these lands. And we must be at the table for any negotiation. We must be a signatory on any future disposition. And we would like that to be explicitly codified by Congress so that we can set the conditions for any future negotiation. We can set the stakeholders that need to be at the table that have statutory and constitutional standing. And that was the message that we delivered to Congress, and we believe that it resonated. And we are hopeful that that language will end up in the latest draft of the National Defense Authorization Act that we feel will be released in the next few weeks.
0: But given the climate in D.C. right now about Native peoples and well, you know, you served in Congress. You know how dicey it can be, but you're still hopeful.
1: I am hopeful, and I'm hopeful because of the conversations we had with both sides in Congress. You know, the executive branch, I think, has its own goals, and executive branches come and go, and this executive branch will be up for re-election in 2028. And so we will see if the political winds change when we get to that point. Right now, we're focused on Congress and the authorizers and the appropriators that have the power through legislation to shape the future and the conditions and the negotiations around this. It resonated with especially Republican members of Congress who value states' rights. Right, this is a states' rights issue, and the fact of the matter is that though the federal government enacted the Admissions Act and created a public land trust and returned these unique lands that were stolen from the Kingdom of Hawaii when the monarchy was overthrown on January 17, 1893, these lands are intrinsically tied to Native Hawaiians and the people of Hawaii. The people of Hawaii created OHA to be that voice. At the state level, that's really important. And so many of the Republican members of Congress we met with respected that and acknowledged that and understand why OHA needs to be at the table, because there's a potential that any future disposition that does not have OHA at the table is in legal jeopardy if you do not set the proper conditions. And so that's a message that we have delivered to the executive branch here. We continue to message that, but we also are not just stopping at the state level. We have taken our advocacy efforts to Washington, D.C., and we will continue to do that through our congressional delegation and other members of Congress that are sympathetic to OHA's position on this issue. They want a deal. They want something. And what we are saying is you cannot have anything if you don't have OHA at the table and Native Hawaiians at the table. You're setting yourself up for failure. And I don't know how many times I have to keep repeating that before people understand that.
0: All right. So what's next on the landscape?
1: OHA has created a permitted interaction group, and we have supplemented that permitted interaction group with a 14-member technical advisory group. Some of the smartest legal minds and Native Hawaiian economists and lawyers and cultural practitioners in Hawaii. Also, we have senior military officers that are part of our technical advisory group. So we have the full spectrum of perspectives advising the board. You know, right now our focus is on the upcoming NDAA, the National Defense Authorization Act, that's going to be released soon, to see if there's language in there. We have made our position crystal clear. We oppose condemnation of these lands. The thought of the federal government coming in to condemn thousands of acres of lands out in Hawaii for military training is something that we take very, very seriously, while also ensuring that the permanent alienation of those lands and permanently prohibiting the people of Hawaii and Native Hawaiians from accessing their cultural and ancestral lands is something that we adamantly oppose. So those are two things that we're really pushing on.
0: That was Kai Kahele, OHA chair, talking about the recent meetings with the Pentagon and others in our nation's capital.

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1: We're headed to Oahu's North Shore for our next segment. And so for our quiz, we are testing your knowledge of the area's iconic signage. Food, gas, shops, beaches. 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And while the displays have become photo ops for gaggles of visitors that visit the North Shore, the signs originally had a much simpler purpose. When the Haleiwa Bypass Road was built in the early 1970s, residents worried that the new route would affect business since it took drivers around Haleiwa. To deal with this concern, the town commissioned an artist to create three signs that advertised what Haleiwa had to offer: food, gas, shops, and beaches. By the early 2000s, the signs had been so heavily vandalized that they were on the verge of being removed entirely. In an act of good faith, the artist behind the original works of art redid their efforts free of charge, restoring the signage to original glory. For today's quiz, we want to know, who is the original artist behind these famous signs? Call 808-941-3689 or toll-free 877-941-3689 if you know the answer. The first one to get it right gets an HPR reusable tote bag.

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0: a bright spot in a dark time for a North Shore town. That's how Wailua students felt, taking home the first ever girls state championship title in surfing. The Wailua High and Intermediate School surf team won the shortboard and longboard divisions at the Hawaii High School Athletic Association Surfing State Championships earlier this month. It comes as the community is still recovering from devastating flooding caused by back-to-back Kona low storms. HBR's Kevin Allen spoke with a winning shortboarder, Sky Suet, and longboarder, Hane Rose, as well as their coach, Spencer Suet, who happens to be Sky's dad.
1: My whole team was there cheering for me, and one of my teammates, Aika, and my mom cheered me up the beach. It was a pretty special moment, and yeah, the whole event, we had broadcasting, and like we had every time like you'd win a heat, you'd go into an interview, and it felt like the big leagues, to be honest. Like some QSs we have here, we don't even have that, so it felt like a big thing, and kind of just really made myself wanting to make my heats and win them so I can like be on the glass. But yeah, it was a super cool experience, and just for my whole team to travel to Hohipa, some of them it was their first time surfing there, and it was super cool just learning heat by heat.
2: Tell me what it was like, I guess, seeing your classmates win too, right? Like, it wasn't just you winning. It was, you guys all brought it. Everyone brought it. All the Bulldogs were going on.

0: So what was it like just watching each other, you know, really succeed again at the first ever surfing state championship?
1: I think the kids really fed off each other, right, from watching that. A lot of the kids like Hannah and Sky here, they both surfed shortboarding, longboarding, and bodyboarding, right? And there's some of the boys did that on the boys' side as well. You know, so these guys, we had another girl, Nina Guzman, who was part of our team. We had three girls competing for our team points. But yeah, they just, you know, we were a team. That's what I'm saying. It's a new thing. Surfing such an individual sport. So the team atmosphere, you know, we brought that in there. We cheered each other up. We huddled up before the heats and whatnot. And we just tried to get that vibe going early. You know, when they check in for their jersey, we, you know, we go up there and get their jersey together. And then when they paddled out, we just walk down with our flag and see them out into the lineup. But anyways, as far as the heat by heat and to watch these girls advance in the heats and win, Sky's shortboard final was first, right? And Sky did really well. She ended really on a really nice wave and right at the horn, and it was just like a really high moment and stuff, and the crowd went crazy. And then Hannah, you surfed two heats after that, maybe two heats. Yeah, maybe two heats after Sky's heat. And then that momentum from that just kind of carried on to Hannah's heat. That's probably why Hannah got sent the wave, you know, or then Sky won, you know? But go ahead.
2: It's the universe. Yeah. Yeah, Mother Nature just sent me that one. I got super lucky. I think I was actually paddling back out after getting a bad wave. So I was just like, oh, I need something better that's not going to do it at all. And I think that's just every, like, heat, you know, you need those two good waves. So just seeing that wave come and like no one else was around me, I was like, oh, this is a perfect chance, perfect opportunity to try and do something good. But yeah, coming in after that and just with all the girls, it definitely feels different winning with like a team instead of just being like, or winning alone. It was like tears in her eyes. It was crazy, just the laughter. It was a really good feeling.
0: Yeah, and that's something I think is really special about this team. And, you know, a lot of like high school surf is, right, is it's a team. A lot of professional surfing is an individual sport. It's not necessarily, I mean, they have camps and they have coaches, but, you know, they're not doing it together. And especially going to, right, not your home break. You're on Maui, you're at Ho'okipa Beach Park. Maybe some of you guys have never surfed there or, you know, surfed there very limitedly. I guess, how important was it that you had your team there, you had your fellow classmates, you had your coach, just kind of supporting you, you know? How did that make you feel, especially at a place where maybe you weren't as comfortable as you would be back home?
3: Pretty much heat by heat, I was just learning kind of where to sit. And if there was like local kids in my heat, I would just kind of base myself off of them as well. And then, yeah, just kind of like learn your lineup spots like throughout your heats. And yeah, the coaches would give us like advice too. And then, yeah, your teammates would just like, we give each other advice as well, like maybe where to sit or like, oh, that was a good wave and stuff like that. But we kind of were just like pushing each other and giving each other confidence during the contest days.
0: And coach, this one's for you. You're kind of doing a job that is pretty new, to be honest, you know, especially like at a high school level, this idea of a high school surf coach. There's not really a playbook, is there? There's not really a guidebook as much. I mean, what is it like kind of stepping into this role?
1: You know, actually, I didn't really know what I was signing up for at the beginning. There was a lot of paperwork, I will say that. And just, it's all about safety, you know, and that's the whole thing. While it took a long time for surfing to get approved, I think, was the safety aspect, because it's Mother Nature, it's moving water, these kids got to swim, they got to do the junior lifeguard programs, we got to have a 9-foot rescue board at the beach during our practices, we got to wear colored jerseys during our practices. We all got to keep an eye on each other. There's got to be a coach in the water per 6 kids and a coach on land per 10 kids. So it was like, it was a perfect number because it was like 6 and 10. It was 16. It was perfect for us. But we did have a whole crew, and some schools didn't have that many and other schools did. But it worked out really well for us. And hopefully they continue to do this for years going forward. You saw the media for this on Ho'okipa, and those guys did an amazing job putting on the event, as the girl said, the broadcasting, and they have, you know, heat interviews right after the fact, and they're on, like she said, the glass where they interview, feel like the big leagues, you know. So it's like those guys made these kids feel like superstars and athletes, which they are. I mean, they're going to be, and they already are, and, you know, to bring it back to Waialua is awesome.
0: Touching on that point, I mean, yeah, you guys are superstars. You guys are athletes. You literally made history. You're historically the first female championship winners in your division. I mean, how does that feel now? You know, it's been a couple of weeks. You let it sink in a little bit. You know, your autograph's getting really good, I'm sure. But how does that feel? And also just kind of touching on the point of, like, you know, you kind of are now, whether you like it or not, an inspiration, right, for other girls your age, especially in, you know, high school surfing. So how does that feel to be kind of at least some, you know, some point of inspiration for young girls coming up who want to do literally what you just did?
2: I think that everyone should join the surf team. Going into my final, I was up against all seniors, so I was the youngest person in that heat. So anyone can do it, even if you're young, but not. Just believe in yourself and just push through the heat. And getting my last final wave, it comes down to even that. So never giving up to the end, that definitely matters a lot.
3: Yeah, for sure. Our names are like the first ever like girls shortboard and longboard champs. So it's going to be like that forever. Like if someone looks back, it's like, oh, those girls are from Wailua, and it means a lot. So I really hope girls that are like coming up in any school on Oahu or any school across the islands, they want to join their school surf team and maybe just get them in the water, because maybe they don't surf that much, but hopefully this high school surfing pushes them to get themselves in the water, and hopefully they have classmates that they can join the team with. And it's a really fun environment. Like all the girls on the team, we're all friends, and all the boys, like we're just one big group, and it's kind of just like we were on a field trip. Yeah, it was just like,
4: for sure.
3: We just went to Maui, got to explore and just surf the waves and meet new people from the other islands. So it was pretty cool.
0: And speaking of that success, I think, you know, it was a bright point in like a pretty dark time for the town. You know, there were a lot of rains and the floods, the devastating floods that came through. I mean, that was pretty much all right into the lead up of the contest. Was that on your mind? And I mean, I guess, how did you guys work through that?
3: So since the flood happened in our town, we couldn't have our practices, because we have like two practices a week that our team comes together and we go to the beach and practice. But since all the rivers busted open and the water was so brown and filled with so much bacteria, we had to cancel them. And couple times we had to come to the school here and just like gather up, and kind of we ran in the field and stuff on the track, and just to like get our team back together and just like lift each other up. And yeah, it was pretty devastating for our hometown, but luckily none of our team members got affected too badly. But we just went to Maui and knew that we were representing Wailua, and we wanted to show people that Wailua has talent. And to come up top with the girls' team like trophy, it meant a lot to us, and we got to bring it back to our school, to our community, and to bring joy and uplift everyone, and it meant a lot.
2: Yeah, the flooding was definitely traumatic. That night, I just remember like walking out of my house and just seeing the flooding up to like my doorstep, almost coming into our house. So that whole thing was really scary. And just going to Maui after that, I just knew I wanted to like bring it home for Wailua, because our town is so small. But throughout all the volunteer work and just seeing how much like the rubbish we had to clean and everything like that, all the volunteer work, our community is so small but so strong. And it was just really beautiful to see like everyone coming together and giving away the things they wanted. I worked at one of the volunteer centers where they gave a lot of free stuff away to people who needed it, and so much people came and donated from like all sides of the island. So it just felt really great to just bring that back for Wailua and show that to our community. Just surfing out Wailua or Haliva this morning, just everyone's like, oh, we're watching you on the broadcast. And it's like, oh, it feels so good. That's to cool. Just bring it back to everyone.
0: Are you guys like famous now?
3: No, yeah, I was just at the dentist before this, and they're like, oh, congrats on your win. And I was like, they're like, oh, we seen it on Instagram. And I was like, oh, thank you. So yeah, means a lot. Yeah, I see a couple people here and they're like, oh, congrats to your team. Like, yeah, it's pretty cool. Like, people are interested in surfing, because like surfing, like Hawaii is the surfing capital, so it's like North Shore, like everyone surfs, and the community's so small but it comes together for important time. So yeah, it's pretty cool.
4: Pretty cool. That was Sky Stewart, Hane Rose, and Spencer Stewart from the Wailua High and Intermediate School girls surf team. They spoke with HPR's Kevin Allen about taking home the gold at the first ever Hawaii High School Athletic Association Surfing State Championship.

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Now it's time to direct you to the answer for today's Backyard Quiz. Earlier in the show, we asked you to name the artist behind Haliba's iconic roadside surfer signs. But first, we wanted to tell you a short story about a deaf Japanese surfboard shaper named Tatsuro Ota. By the early 2000s, the signage had been heavily vandalized to the point where only a tan pair of feet atop a yellowing surfboard remained. Ota took it upon himself to repair one of the signs. Driving from Waikiki to Haleiwa in a 1986 gold Volvo, he spent $500 of his own money in restoration efforts. When asked why he was doing all of the work, Ota would simply write on a legal yellow pad, "I love Hawaii." Ota's work stood for some 6 months until it was replaced by the sign that still stands today. The new work now displays a wahine standing tall in a barreling wave, and while the signs have changed, the message has stayed the same. Food, gas, shops, and beaches, all in Haleiwa. We asked you to name the original artist behind the iconic Haleiwa road signage. We were looking for Carol Beller. And congrats to Jack from Mililani. You got it right. That's our quiz for today. If you have one to share, send it to TalkBack@hawaiipublicradio.org.

0: A Maui-based choir is bringing the healing power of music to Kapuna Centers in Honolulu next week. Sisters Bobby and Cassie Golden first witnessed how song and dance could cut through cognitive haze more than a decade ago while they were visiting their grandmother who was in hospice care. They held on to that joy of connecting with seniors, and they formed a nonprofit called Keiki Kapuna. Now, their performing arts troupe actually puts on shows monthly at centers around the Valley Isle. The Conversations Lillian Song spoke with the Golden Sisters. They are 16 and 19 now, but they enjoy performing hits from the past, Elvis, the Beatles, and other classics. We hear from 16-year-old Cassie first.
1: So Bobby and I have been doing this forever. We've both been playing piano since we were four. Bobby took up guitar. We both play ukulele, and we've loved to sing forever. And it began with my grandmother. When my grandmother was actually in hospice, she was a rockette. She was a professional dancer, so she really felt music. And she had Alzheimer's, and I couldn't really communicate with her. And then my sister and I started to realize that when we sang and when we played music, we could really connect with her. And we really saw her face light up for the first time. And so we would go to her hospice center and play for her and sing for her. And that's how we started really doing this. It was originally just Bobby and I and my grandmother. But then there was this little tiny stand-up piano in her hospice center, and all of the other seniors and people who were there, our music really seemed to resonate with them as well. So we started going to other hospice centers and other senior homes, and we started inviting our friends to come with us. So since we were probably like five or six, we've been going to these senior homes and performing for seniors. So that aspect of our group has lasted forever. I mean, for our lives, I can't remember a time when we didn't do it. But then for my eighth grade project for school, I wanted to turn it into a nonprofit. And the reason for this was we began to start wanting to raise money. And we felt like, even though we have this group that we really loved where we went and sang for senior homes, it wasn't really for the children. And we wanted to start a real children's choir. That was our dream.
2: The reason we decided to turn it into a nonprofit in 2023 was because we thought, what if this could be a real performance company instead of just a community service group, you know, and that it could kind of have a twofold mission of one, connecting with and giving back to the seniors and, you know, trying to find music that resonates with them. And two, providing, you know, music and dance lessons and expertise to Keiki on Maui, which is when Lola comes in, who's a family friend of ours, who was expressing her frustration that her school had cut all of their music department. And so she wasn't really getting music education in school. So yeah, we wanted to turn into a 501c3 so that we could raise money to pay for a music director, a choir director, and all the things you need to be part of a performing arts company.
3: It sounds like you guys have really grown, you know, from when you just started this to now. Could I invite you both to just maybe sing something? Is that possible?
2: Yes, but Cassie has to come upstairs. Hello.
1: <Hi.
2: laughs> What do you want to do?
1: Billie Jean?
2: What about I Will? Let's do some Elvis.
1: Let's do Camouflage and Love?
2: Yeah.

0: gorgeous. Keke Kapuna, right now, there are 26 members. Just the dedication it's taken, but also it really feels like you have this joy and love for sharing what you do and this connection you have with your senior community there. Can you just share with me perhaps some of your favorite moments? Let's start with Cassie.
1: Oh, that's such a good question. It's always so meaningful. After every show, we go out and we pass out flowers to all of our audience members, which is gives us a chance to connect to them, talk story. And it's really wonderful. They sing along to our songs. Sometimes they're crying. Sometimes I feel like I'm going to start crying. And sometimes I do on the way home. But interaction that has meant a lot to me is there's one man at Halemakua who has taught me like 4 handshakes, and he can't really communicate or talk to me. Sometimes he'll type things into his phone to say things, but he teaches me like cool handshakes that he knew when he was younger, and he'll show me how to do it. And I guarantee you, of the 26 members of Keke Kapuna, they all know this man because he's just so kind and loving. And his name is Kingston. He'll shout out, like cheer for us while we're singing. And it's a really special interaction. I mean, Bobby, you know him.
2: Oh yeah, I know Kingston. He's the best. My freshman year, I was 14. Feels like a very long time ago. I met a woman named Mona in, I want to say, Halemakua as well. And she had pretty severe dementia. She asked me my name a lot of times. And then during the show, I noticed that she was singing every lyric to every song. And beautifully, we could hear her voice coming out. And it was such a beautiful voice. I mean, it came out of nowhere. And my sister and I were looking at each other during the show like, who is that? She's incredible. And afterward, I ended up talking to her. And I asked her some of her favorite songs. And one of them was Oh Danny Boy. And now I have a video that's very special to me of Mona and I singing in harmony, Oh Danny Boy, while I play guitar. And she knows every lyric to these songs and to Oh Danny Boy, a song I didn't know before she asked me if I could play it. That is also now a song that I love. And it was just so special to see the way she lights up, you know, when she starts singing. I mean, she comes so alive. And I've never forgotten that. I don't think I ever will.
1: We also once met a woman who pulled up her sleeve and showed us the numbers on her arm from the Holocaust. And that is definitely one that I will never forget either. And I got to talk to her and listen to her story. And I think that, honestly, I'm so grateful to be able to do this because the elderly have so much wisdom, more than I realized before I was doing this. They really have so much to tell us about, and it's incredible. I'm so grateful for every interaction I get to have.
0: So Keke Kapuna, it goes both ways. You are sharing your talents, and while you're there with the seniors, you're also getting so much wisdom or just love being fed into you. And in turn, you guys are able to share that with the people around you. So it's a wonderful thing you're doing. What is it that you would like to leave our listeners with?
2: I just want to say something about all of the different people that are connected and working together to make this organization run. So starting at kind of the youngest, we've had 4-year-olds in the group, and we probably have another 5 people between the ages of 4 and 8. I feel like I've gotten experience working with that, with younger kids. Then we have middle schoolers, high schoolers. I'm a college student. There are people who are in college that continue to engage with our group that used to be members of Keke Kapuna. Then we have my mom helping out, who's the executive director at the moment. We have Julia Golding, who's our music director, and Jackie Dowsett, who is our dance instructor. And so, you know, all of these people in that generation who, although their titles only specify, you know, chorus, dance, director, share so much else with us about, you know, Jackie is a professional dancer, and the kids have learned so much about from her about what it means to be in the dance world. And my mom was an actress, and so we've heard a lot from her. Julia works at Seabury, a school that a lot of us go to. So I think having like kind of a connection there can be really helpful. And she's so talented, and she's worked with very serious choirs. And then, of course, at the top, we have people in the senior homes ranging from 60, you know, to 100. So we're literally through this group, like what it takes to make it run and what it brings together is people ranging from age 4 to 100 It's like the whole century, you know? And I just can't think of another way that that would ever have happened for me. And I can't stress enough how much I've learned through working with all these people.
1: I first would just like to say I agree with everything that my sister just said. It's crazy how I learn from the four-year-old and I also learn from the 100-year-old. I think it's wonderful to be surrounded by just so much life, so much variety of life. The final thing that I would say is that I think what I've really learned through this group is like a lot of people see community service as a chore, like picking up trash on the side of the highway, which, you know, those kinds of service activities need to be done. But I just like to say, like, I'm so grateful to be a part of Keiki Kapuna because I feel like I get to do this community service and it helps me. We took something that we really enjoy doing and we are doing our community service with that. And I don't think community service should be seen so much as a thing of a chore, which is how I saw it until I started doing this, because you can use the things you love to create things in the world. And I'm so grateful to have had so many people help us with this along the way. And I'm so grateful to get to be a part of Keiki Kapuna.
0: Well, Bobby and Cassie Golden, thank you so much for the time you gave to us on the conversation today. It's wonderful meeting you and just all the best to you as you come to Honolulu for your concert performances.
2: Thank you so much. We're so happy to be on the show.
3: And that was Bobby and Cassie Golden talking to HPR's Lillian Song. Their group is called Keiki Kapuna, and they will be performing in Honolulu next week at Craigside Waikiki, the Plaza Waikiki, and the Plaza Punch Bowl. And we'll leave you with some thoughts from a few of the members of Keiki Kapuna and their rendition of Here Comes the Sun.
4: Hi, my name is Farah. I'm 6 years old. I've been in Keiki Kapuna for 2 years. And my favorite thing to do in Keiki Kapuna is sing One Love with the big girls around me.
5: Hi, my name is Daniel Shad. I am 10 years old and I've been in Keiki Kapuna for 1 year. Something I can really remember is our first show because I was not sure how it was going to go, but seeing the happy faces on the audience afterward was really great.
6: Hi, my name is Phoebe Golding, and I'm 14 years old, and I've been in Keiki Kapuna for a year. My favorite memory of being in Keiki Kapuna is when we were halfway through our spring ho'ike, and we were in the breakdown part of I'm a Believer, and I looked around at everybody, and they were like dancing and having fun and clapping, and it just felt like such a community-based moment, and it was just so joyous to watch.
7: Hello, my name is Kaya De Kuhn. I'm 8 years old and I've been in Keiki Kapuna for 4 years. And one of my favorite memories was when after the show we were passing out flowers, I went to this lady and she said, "You sounded great." And she started holding my hand and said, "I think that if you guys sing Hawaii Aloha, it would sound great." And so we did. And now that's like the song where everybody just joins in and it's in the end and it's so fun. That's my favorite memory. Bye.

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1: About rewards, these researchers went back to Pavlov. You know, that study where you ring a bell, you make the dog salivate because they think they're going to get fed.
2: And the researchers used the same concept, but instead of a bell, they used the smell of DEET. And as a reward, they used a bag of blood or sugar that the mosquitoes could bite and feed on.
1: And the training worked. They found that in a little over half of the trials, mosquitoes actually began to associate DEET with feeding time. And they would actively approach it, even if the reward wasn't there. And when they tested with actual humans, they found that trained mosquitoes would also gravitate towards a person's hand sprayed with DEET, more than their other hand without the repellent.
3: All right, so I feel like I'm confused by this. You put DEET on and it's going to attract a mosquito, even though we want DEET to repel mosquitoes. So what does this tell us about DEET's use and effectiveness in the real world?
2: This study shows it's possible for mosquitoes to learn to be attracted to DEET. And that surprised Ali Afifi. He's an entomologist and a neuroscientist at Drexel University. He wasn't involved in the study. But he pointed out that it's unclear whether this sort of thing could happen in the wild. Because, remember, this required a lot of training mosquitoes. And usually, wild, untrained mosquitoes will fly away from DEET.
4: Because mosquitoes are not attracted to DEET in real life, so it's very difficult for mosquitoes to experience DEET while blood feeding.
1: So for now, the researchers say, please don't stop using DEET. They emphasize that it's still a very effective repellent in real-world situations.
3: All right, for those of us who like hiking in the woods and other places where mosquitoes congregate, we'll hope that DEET remains effective. That is Regina Barber and Hannah Chin from NPR Science Podcast, Shortwave. You can follow it on your favorite podcast app for new discoveries, everyday mysteries, and the science behind the headlines. Thanks to both of you.
1: Thank you.
2: Thank you.
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5: Syria is holding its first trial for a member of the former Assad regime accused of crimes against humanity. 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
8: It is HPR 1. You are tuned to at the moment, and our Friday is happening here. Dave Lawrence with you, grateful that you've joined us. State Rep. Della Albalati, now running for Lieutenant Gov, joined in the race against Kauai Mayor Derek Kawakami and Honolulu Attorney John Choi. Albalati announced to run for Congress last September, but made the switch after Sylvia Luke decided not to seek re-election. Albalati has served almost 20 years in the Hawaii House of Representatives, said she's always been against corporate influence in elections, will continue to work to end it. If elected, she said she'll build on Luke's momentum of expanding early education and broadband access. Primary is August 8th. All right, time for a feel-good story, kind of like rolling the Rocky theme for our friends, the Nene. Our endangered, adorable little goose, the state bird. Have you ever been near the Nene? That is a very cute, adorable, innocent little creature to be near. Really takes you back a bit. And they are making a comeback on the friendly aisle. HPR's Catherine Kluwit-Pactol learning about conservation efforts making this recovery possible.
9: There's a small but thriving flock of nene living and raising their young at Pu'u'ohoku Ranch on Molokai's east end. The native Hawaiian goose species is back from the brink of extinction. Just decades ago, it wasn't a sure thing we'd be hearing the sound of nene today.
10: This is a restoration of a species that had completely disappeared. The Molokai population was zero when we started. So that was the exciting thing of bringing these geese back in.
9: That's Pu'u'o.

0: Ahoku owner Lavinia Currier. The ranch has been key to a conservation partnership that's raised the current Moloka'i Nene numbers to nearly 60 birds. In the 1950s, there were only about 30 Nene alive in Hawaii. Now,
1: the estimated 2025 population is 4,323 birds across the state.
0: Afshin Siddiqui is a wildlife biologist with the State Department of Land and Natural Resources.
1: These birds have been here long before us. And once humans arrived, we started to see declines, especially when Western colonization occurred in the Hawaiian Islands. And so we have a responsibility to help recover the species.
0: Pu'u Ohoku technician Blaise Duario walks around the predator-proof fence they've built. Feral cats, rats, and mongoose once ravaged the ground-nesting nene.
2: So we have traps along the whole, you can see them all along the edge. There's 53 of them. I check every single one.
0: Now the Nene have a 3-acre safe haven, but are free to come and go. The ranch has planted native grasses for the birds to graze on, and Juario keeps fresh water available. He also gets the first peek at new babies.
2: They started out as little balls of lint, and then within like 2 weeks, they're just 3-4 times its size.
0: This year, Moloka'i Nene pairs successfully nested 3 times with 11 new goslings. That's in addition to birds that have been translocated from Kauai, which arrived by helicopter. The team released more than 20 new Nene at the ranch this year. After the transplants settle in, forestry and wildlife staff weigh and clip identification bands to the birds' legs. It's a dirty job. Getting pooped on and scratched is par for the course.
3: One gosling. 1158.
0: There's been another success this year. The island's Nene are spreading their wings to central Moloka'i. That's great news for the species, though it brings mixed feelings for Juario.
2: That's the ultimate goal, is to have them disperse from here, but inside the pen, they don't have the challenges that are outside.
0: John Medeiros is DLNR wildlife manager for Maui Nui, who leads the Nene project.
4: Now people are seeing Nene where they never seen Nene before, and there is concern. Public education is very important, you know, for this population to survive.
0: He's hopeful for the future.
4: It's challenging, but I think we have a chance. We have a fighting chance.
0: Reporting from Moloka'i, Catherine Kluwit-Pachtal, HPR News.
5: My only hope would be next time we have more Nene sound in the story, because that is one adorable little creature to hear. But great to hear that they're doing so well. And that's just a lot of people at the radio station love birds, and I bet you do too. And it's just a feel-good thing going from zero to where we're at right now. Thinking of, I guess it's kind of a good segue, different topic, but a great way to get into the island's asking community members, and that includes yourself, for public input to protect more than 1,000 acres of already protected forests. And obviously when something's protected, you got to keep protecting it and build a lot of infrastructure around it to do that. And we're going to learn a little bit more. It's coming up around the corner. Small craft advisory, Maui and Hawaii County coastal and channel areas. Could wrap at 6. That's what it looks like. Trades to 25 knots. We'll have a closer look at our weekend forecast ahead, too, on HPR.
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7: 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I'm Sasha Pfeiffer.
8: And I'm Juana Summers. How the federal government handled the Epstein files was once again questioned today on Capitol Hill. Former Attorney General Pam Bondi doubled down on her role in managing information related to convicted sex offender Jeffrey Epstein in an appearance before House lawmakers today. NPR's Ava Berger was at the Capitol, and now she's here in studio with me. Hi there.
9: Hi, Juana.
8: Ava, what did Pam Bondi say today?
9: Well, we don't know exactly, Bondi answered questions from lawmakers in a closed-door transcribed interview. That means the Republican-led House Oversight Committee will release a transcript at a later date. They've done this before with other interviews, like when they questioned Commerce Secretary Howard Lutnick. What we do know is that in a prepared opening statement, Bondi said a lot of the same stuff we've already heard from her in public hearings. Short answer, Bondi said Todd Blanche oversaw the Epstein document review. He was the Deputy Attorney General at the time and took over the spot at this top spot at the Justice Department after Bondi left in April. Bondi also said that she stood behind her work as Attorney General, saying she was, quote, proud of the department's record under her leadership.
10: And lawmakers were in the room. Did you hear from them after?
9: Yes. House Democrats came out midway through the hearing and told reporters they were not impressed with Bondi's responses. Here is Florida Democrat Maxwell Frost.
11: Every single one of our questions got one of three responses. One, not to my recollection, or I don't know. Number two, talk with Todd Blanche. I don't know anything about it. And number three, I am not talking about Donald Trump.
9: And one of the criticisms against Bondi has been that key files related to President Trump had been withheld or removed. Bondi has responded to that criticism by defending her release of the files, just like she did today.
10: Interesting. So did Bondi or her attorney say anything else to reporters?
9: Bondi didn't. She went into the transcribed interview flanked by police officers, and she left without reporters even seeing her. The two attorneys representing her, both current DOJ lawyers, did very briefly answer questions. When asked about Bondi not answering questions about Trump, here's what DOJ attorney Harmeet Dhillon said.
12: There were ground rules laid with the committee before we walked in there, and we simply wanted to stick to those. The temporal limitations as well as subject matter limitations.
9: And she said she was not going to discuss what those exact limitations were.
10: Ava, I also heard that there were Epstein survivors there. What did you hear from them?
9: Juana, they were frustrated. Yeah. It's been a long road without a lot of answers. One of them is Dani Bensky. She met Epstein when she was a young ballerina. She alleges he sexually abused her, threatened her, and coerced her.
13: Pam Bondi and Todd Blanche have derailed the lives of so many survivors. They have serious questions to answer for. So for the Epstein's time, when do we get investigations? And who the hell are we protecting?
9: And Juana, right after that, there was this moment that I remember all of the survivors who were there. They were holding up documents they had printed out from the Epstein files. And I could see the frustration as they pointed to actual lines in the files that they felt like should have been leads in an investigation that they say never happened.
10: That sounds really powerful, Ava. What comes next in the saga with the Epstein files?
9: So we don't know if Bondi will face any future questions about how she handled the files. Remember, she is no longer Attorney General. According to Representative James Comer, he's the lead Republican on the committee, there will be six more interviews scheduled, one of which will be Bill Gates. And Democrats did say that they want to subpoena Todd Blanche and FBI Director Kash Patel to get more answers to these questions.
10: NPR's Ava Berger, thanks so much.
9: Thanks, Juana.
7: Ebola virus is a wily pathogen. It jumps to a new person through bodily fluids. Then it goes straight for key immune cells. It essentially turns them off. It then spreads quickly, causing widespread havoc and killing about half the people it infects. And for the kind of Ebola currently spreading in Central Africa, there are no approved treatments. But as NPR's Jonathan Lambert reports, that high death rate is not inevitable if a patient gets the right care.
14: Once Ebola sneaks into the body and has turned off those key immune cells, it causes a lot of damage as it spreads. John Connor is a virologist at Boston University. He says first it goes to the lymph nodes, then to the spleen, the liver, and the kidneys.
15: Now the cleaning and garbage disposal units of the body are backing up. And that backs up into the blood system that has a lot of negative consequences.
14: By this point, the immune system still isn't targeting the Ebola virus itself. But it does know that something is wrong and spurs more general immune cells into action. With Ebola, this often goes overboard, causing even more damage. Krutika Kupali is an infectious disease physician who cared for Ebola patients in 2014. She saw some awful symptoms.
16: You develop things like profuse diarrhea, where they'd be losing, you know, about 10 liters of fluid a day.
14: Sometimes blood vessels become so damaged that they leak. Often, patients die because they simply lose too much fluid. Replacing those fluids was Kupali's number one job in her Ebola treatment unit in Sierra Leone. She'd try to get patients to drink oil rehydration salts, akin to Pedialyte, if they could keep it down. If they couldn't, an IV could replace the fluids and electrolytes.
16: It was really hard. I mean, I remember going in the first day, and I still have the picture in my mind of these three patients slumped over the bed, and I didn't know if they were alive or not.
14: In the thick of an Ebola outbreak, healthcare workers are often taking care of dozens of patients at a time. Before any shift, they've got to don a heavy Tyvek suit, gloves, and goggles to protect themselves, says Armand Sprecher, a physician with Doctors Without Borders.
17: When you sweat, it doesn't evaporate, and you don't get rid of heat. It just ends up being puddles in your boots.
14: As a result, clinicians have little time with each patient. They do their best to monitor them and to try to keep up with the loss of fluids from vomiting or diarrhea. But in many clinics, it's too much, says Craig Spencer. He's a physician who treated Ebola patients in Guinea in 2014.
18: People talk about 15 minutes with your doctor is not enough. Imagine, you know, 5 minutes with your doctor if you've got Ebola. And that was just a reality of not having enough providers and not having the resources that we needed.
14: Spencer experienced a much different reality when he returned from Guinea with Ebola himself. After developing symptoms, he ended up at Bellevue Hospital in New York City.
18: In Guinea, I was taking care of 30 to 40 patients at any time. In the U.S., there were probably 30 to 40 providers on call any time just to take care of me.
14: Those staff were able to do all sorts of things that he couldn't do in Guinea. Fancier lab tests, more tailored IVs to replace lost fluids, even dialysis to make up for damaged kidneys.
18: It was seemingly unlimited access to anything and everything that you might need to improve your chance of survival.
14: The difference in outcomes is clear. Of the 11 people ever treated for Ebola in the U.S., 9 survived. That's a dramatically higher survival rate than experienced at the epicenter of Ebola outbreaks in Africa. To Spencer, that difference illustrates how Ebola is a disease that's only as deadly as society allows it to be. Jonathan Lambert, NPR News.

0: You're listening to All Things Considered from NPR News. Each week, a guest draws a card from NPR's wildcard deck and answers a big question about their life. John C. Reilly has dabbled in music in his acting career, from roles in Chicago to Walk Hard. But recently, music is front and center for him with a vaudeville stage show called Mr. Romantic. Reilly spoke with wildcard host Rachel Martin about his childhood and shared how he developed his love for musicals.
1: What does your birth order say about you?
2: Oh, interesting. Well, I come from a family of six, so I'm the fifth of six.
0: Which
2: kind of makes me a middle kid. You know, the classic, a lot of actors are middle kids, actually, believe it or not. Yeah, it's almost like a cliche among actors. You know, the older one gets too much correction. The youngest gets too much, you know, gets spoiled.
1: Freedom.
2: And the middle one's like, hey, what about me? Like, I'm here too. And it kind of creates extroverts, I guess, or something.
1: And you started doing musicals when you were really little, like musical theater, right? Do you remember the first time you raised your hand and were like, I think this is something I want to do?
2: Yeah, I was 8 years old and started to go to there was this park near my house that had like programs for kids after school, woodworking and ballroom dance and drama, or we used to call it drama because I'm from the south side of Chicago and that's how we used to talk. But I'll be like, Mom, I'm going to drama class. And I remember this first teacher I had named Jim Morley, and he's like, everyone lay down on the ground. Now I want you to imagine you're a piece of bacon in a pan, right? And the pan is cold right now. Now I'm going to turn up the heat. And what happens when the bacon starts, and everyone starts going, and I'm looking out of the room like, oh my God, I found my people. This is it. These are the people I understand who want to pretend to be pieces of bacon.
1: Everyone convulsing like bacon. Yes.
2: Yeah, yeah. Or just like complete flights of imagination. You know, like that's what I was into as a kid. I was like already that way, you know?
1: Yeah.
2: Yeah, musicals taught me how to be an actor. Because, you know, where I grew up on the south side of Chicago there, like, no one was doing Shakespeare or Ibsen or, you know, like, no one wanted to see, like, just straight dramatic plays. Everything had to have some music in it, you know?
1: Yeah.
2: And so I went to acting school in Chicago, the Goodman School of Drama, it was called then. It's called the Theater School at DePaul University now. And, when I got there, I was like, okay, no more musicals. You're a serious actor now, you know. Right. I want to be like Robert De Niro and Al Pacino and Gene Hackman, you know. These guys don't do musicals, you know. And then that movie Chicago came along and I realized like, oh my God, like not only is this worth doing, and not only do serious actors do this, but you have to be very talented to pull this off. To be someone that can do dramatic work and to do musicals, it takes a certain skill set that not everyone has, you know? And I realized, like, the American musical theater is one of the few original art forms America has. Yeah. And you shouldn't be embarrassed about it. Like, this is a beautiful way to express yourself as an actor.
0: 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Reilly's album is Mr. Romantic. What's Not to Love is out now.
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5: And doing it here, HPR One, our Friday, and wishing you a whole lot of aloha. Thank you for being here, and Dave Lawrence with you. Thinking about the forests and protecting them, so many folks, just a big hand to all the people around the islands who do work to help protect the plants, the trees, the animals. Sometimes recently we've had stories, I don't even have to tell you about, of some of our animals facing unprecedented experiences. We value all the plants too. So sometimes it's just an individual like yourself who has an idea for protecting things. And this is one of those moments where you can share it. The state of Hawaii is asking community members like yourself for public input to protect more than 1,000 acres of protected forests. It's part of a project by the Hawaii Department of Land and Natural Resources and NOAA, National Oceanic and Atmospheric Administration, focused specifically on Pu'u'o'umi Natural Area Reserve, comes as rapid ohia death has long affected Hawaii's culturally significant trees. People have until June 27th to submit feedback on the project, and you can learn more yourself. DLNR.hawaii.gov, DLNR.hawaii.gov. Kilauea, keeping an eye, we're watching the V2 cam at the moment. There are three, and you can go on to YouTube yourself and just look up Kilauea Volcano V1, V2, V3. And it's supposed to be kicking in sometime between today and Sunday. We've said that for several days. And it's just a whole lot of degassing at the moment, but that doesn't mean that something tremendously different could kick in at some point this afternoon. It is HPR.